0: boat strikes in the Caribbean and Pacific before he decides whether to release it. The Pentagon has been bombing boats for allegedly carrying drugs, even as it provides no evidence they engaged in narco trafficking. Since last fall, the Pentagon's claimed 70 boat strikes, killing more than 200 people. Jeffrey Stein, staff attorney with the ACLU's National Security Project, responded, quote, "The public deserves to know how our government is justifying the cold-blooded murder of hundreds of civilians. Today's order is a huge step in the right direction of ensuring that the government does not get to summarily execute people based on secret law," he said. A Fly Dubai flight from Dubai to Tel Aviv was diverted to Saudi Arabia on Wednesday after one of the pilots allegedly tried to stab his co-pilot in the cockpit and sent the jet plunging more than 17,000 feet in less than 2 minutes. The passengers and crew got into the cockpit and subdued the alleged attacker. The plane later landed safely in Saudi Arabia. Israeli Prime Minister Benjamin Netanyahu said the attacker may have tried to crash the plane, which was carrying mostly Israeli passengers. Israel's foreign ministry called the incident an attempted terrorist attack on Israelis, but the motive remains unclear. This is one of the passengers who helped subdue the attacker.
1: We pulled the assailant out. I pulled him out. After I pulled him out, we took control of the plane. I pulled up the yoke. I straightened the plane out a bit, and then the pilot. I saw two unmanned yokes with no pilots, and I've watched this TV program, Flight Investigation, and I knew I had to pull.
0: Palestinians are holding mass funeral services in Gaza City today for 105 people whose remains were recovered from the rubble of buildings destroyed by Israeli strikes. Among the dead are 60 children. The funeral follows Israeli attacks on homes and vehicles Wednesday that wounded dozens and killed eight Palestinians, including journalist Mohammed Abdel Aziz al-Najjar. He's at least the 263rd Palestinian media worker to be killed by Israel since October 2023. This comes as Israel's severe restrictions on medicine, fuel, and humanitarian goods has left Gaza's health sector on the brink of collapse. Sharif Matar is head of pediatrics at Al-Rantisi Children's Hospital, which is operating at minimum capacity, with some departments forced to shut down to conserve electricity.
2: At the moment, we're unable to operate all of the ventilators or reopen the intensive care unit at Al-Rantisi Hospital with its staff and equipment. Last night, unfortunately, a 1.5-month-old baby died because intensive care was unavailable.
0: In Massachusetts, members of the group Cambridge for Palestine delivered an open letter Wednesday calling on Cambridge city officials to divest public money from companies they are saying are complicit in Israel's genocide in Gaza. The letter was signed by nearly 2,000 people, including Jewish residents, who urged city councilors not to conflate anti-Semitism with anti-Zionism and pointed to Israel's continued deadly strikes on Gaza despite the U.S. brokered so-called ceasefire. Cambridge for Palestine says an investigation uncovered $28 million of city investments in weapons and surveillance companies that are directly complicit in Israel's ongoing attacks on Palestinians. This is Aya Al-Zoubi, a democratic socialist and the youngest city councilor in Cambridge's history.
3: We are out here today because we are getting ready to launch our divestment campaign to the city council, where hopefully we will call on the city to divest some of their financial funding out of companies that are invested in the genocide of Palestinians. Cambridge has a history of standing up against abhorrent human rights abuses. We stood up against apartheid South Africa back in the late 1970s. We divested from Polaroid and its human rights abuses in apartheid South Africa. And 3 years later, after the stand that we took, Massachusetts also divested pension money out of South Africa.
0: An immigration judge has ruled the president of Wisconsin's largest mosque can be deported. Salazar Sour was arrested by immigration agents in March and held for more than 80 days in an Indiana jail. Sarsour came to the United States in 1993. He's been a legal resident of Milwaukee for over 32 years. He grew up in the occupied West Bank, was detained by ICE agents back in March. Democracy Now! Spoke with Salah Sarsour in July. He said his time in ICE detention brought back bad memories of his childhood when he lived under Israeli military occupation.
4: I never thought in my life that I will see such facility in the United States here with all this kind of bad treatment. So immediately, as I mentioned, it brought me this memories, what I went through as a child when they arrested me from my house, when the Israeli soldiers came and arrested me and make me go through 2 years at least in a prison for one reason, that I'm a Palestinian. That's all.
0: The Justice Department has indicted 10 foreign nationals in Minnesota on charges of voter fraud. Attorney General Todd Blanche announced the charges Wednesday, saying that 10 immigrants illegally cast ballots in elections dating back to 2022. That would represent about 0.00012% of the combined 8.5 million ballots cast by Minnesotans in those elections. Attorney General Blanche also announced he'd filed a judicial misconduct complaint against several federal judges in Minnesota who criticized Operation Metro Surge, the Trump administration's deadly immigration crackdown in the Twin Cities last winter.
5: There's an obvious bias against the Department of Homeland Security and immigration authorities in Minnesota. These judges are commenting publicly on pending and impending cases and making political statements on matters that are currently or just recently been before them, many of which are still on appeal.
0: Attorney General Todd Blanche was citing interviews the judges gave to the New York Times in September, including these remarks from Patrick Schultz, a George W. Bush appointee, who served as a chief U.S. district judge in Minnesota during ICE's winter surge.
6: What happened in our court, especially in January through March of this year, was pretty much unprecedented in the history of the United States, at least going back to the Civil War. And it created a grave threat to the rule of law.
0: In a statement, Minnesota's Attorney General, Keith Ellison, condemned the Justice Department's complaint against federal judges as, quote, a desperate and dangerous attack on American judicial independence. He added, Trump and his allies have bullied immigrants, refugees, and the trans community, and now they're turning their attacks toward a co-equal branch of government, Ellison said. And those are some of the headlines. This is Democracy Now!, democracynow.org, The War and Peace Report. I am Amy Goodman in Berlin, Germany. We're broadcasting from Publix, the House of Journalism.
7: And I'm Nermeen Sheikh in New York. Welcome to our listeners and viewers across the country and around the world. On Tuesday, President Trump and leading tech and AI executives signed a set of voluntary safety standards for artificial intelligence. Trump announced the agreement at the White House alongside SpaceX's Elon Musk, Meta's Mark Zuckerberg, Anthropic's Dario Amodei, NVIDIA's Jensen Huang, OpenAI's Greg Brockman, Google's Sundar Pichai, and others.
8: These are the most brilliant people in the world, and the job they've done is unbelievable. We have a very big lead. And we're going to keep our lead. And it's a very positive thing. It's an amazing industry. There are those that say it's bigger than the Industrial Revolution. Now, I don't know if that's so, but everyone seems to think it is. And it could be substantially bigger. And we're leading, and we're going to keep it that way.
7: The White House meeting came after weeks of warnings from AI companies about their own products. In early September, an Anthropic researcher named Jacob Coxon resigned and warned that there's more than a 10% chance AI could kill all humans. Anthropic has warned investors that advanced AI could pose, quote, catastrophic or existential risks to humanity. But the claims and motivations of the leading AI firms have also been questioned by some.
0: We begin today's show with a leading critic of the AI industry, Timnit Gebru. She's an AI researcher and the founder and executive director of the Distributed Artificial Intelligence Research Institute, or DARE. Prior to that, she served as co-lead of the ethical AI research team at Google. She was fired in 2020 for writing a paper warning about the dangers of large language models and raising issues of discrimination in the workplace. Timnit Gebru also co-founded Black in AI. Her forthcoming book is titled Deep Unlearning: The Rise of AI and the Radicalization of a Tech Idealist. On Wednesday, Timnit Gebru received the 2026. It was announced she's receiving the 2026 Right Livelihood Award, known as the Alternative Nobel. In a moment, she'll join us. But first, this is a short video produced by Right Livelihood.
9: Most people think that AI is an existential risk.
10: There is a 10% chance AI will kill us all in the next decade. It's pretty clear why that statement has worried so many people.
11: If this technology goes wrong, it can go quite wrong.
9: But it's actually the people who are building it that are the existential risks to humanity. If a bridge collapses, we don't ever ask, was the bridge uncontrollable? Was the bridge unethical? And really, AI is no different than that. When we describe these systems and artifacts like they have their own agency, we're at the very same time helping the companies market themselves. But more importantly, what we're doing is we're also helping them sidestep accountability. I'm a scientist trying to just do science, but it's not possible in our world to just do that. 10 years ago, I was focused on changing the minds of powerful people, whereas now I'm focused on building grassroots power. The institute that I created, DARE, we have technologists, we have refugee advocates, we have labor organizers, we have artists, and we also collaborate a lot with other people. I've been able to create a safe space for people like this to make their mark on technology and also imagine and reimagine what it means to build technology. What motivates me to keep going is the belief that we have to try to make things better. And I really do believe in human agency, and I believe in the ability of collective action. We can change things.
0: That's a video produced by Right Livelihood profiling AI expert Timnit Gebru, who joins us now from Menlo Park, California. Timnit, congratulations on the Right Livelihood Award Prize. And I'm wondering if we can move right into the content you've been most focused on. Your response to President Trump and the world's wealthiest tech executives signing a voluntary set of safety standards for artificial intelligence this week. If you can talk about your response and what's happening right now in California, the major meeting that you're attending.
9: I have been warning that this kind of discussion about the fictional super intelligent machines that don't exist and the so-called existential risk that they pose has been a ploy for regulatory capture. And I feel like when I saw this meeting announced with self-policing and self-regulation and relying on the goodwill of these companies to self-regulate, and my first thought was that they got what they wanted. You know, this is what they wanted. Instead of being held liable through existing laws, I mean, for example, if you wanted to look at cybersecurity laws, OpenAI could have been held liable for unleashing malware around the world, hacking Hugging Face, hacking all sorts of government agencies. But instead of doing that and holding them accountable for unsafe security practices that they should have had, basic security practices that cybersecurity experts would tell you they could have implemented, Instead of that, they managed to redirect the conversation to some type of unprecedented rogue machines that don't exist. And then now that leads to this kind of agreement between all these men, who I believe are the actual real existential risk to humanity, to self-regulate, self-police, and we have to rely on their morality now.
7: And if you could respond, Timni, to the fact that the other tech executives all came down quite hard on Amodai of Anthropic, saying that he's being too extreme in his public statements about the risks of AI.
9: Yeah, he is very extreme, but they're no different. So I'm not really, you know, maybe they're saying now that he's being too extreme, and so that might be changing investor responses. But all of them have, at one point or another, claimed that AI is an existential risk to humanity. Going back all the way to 2012, Elon Musk said that with AI, we're summoning the demon. In 2013, Peter Thiel said that AI is a higher existential risk to humanity than climate change. 2023, Sam Altman was talking about how his own creation is an existential risk. But the difference, I think, what people really need to understand is, at the same time as these tech executives are saying that, in the same breath, they also tell us that their products, the beneficial kind of AI, the kind of AI that they control because they're the good guys, can eradicate poverty, stop climate change, which is ridiculous because the data centers are actually causing a climate catastrophe, and eradicate all disease. I mean, they're in the same breath saying this. So this is still, to me, the utopia and doom is still a marketing ploy, but maybe one of them went a little too far and is spooking investors, whereas in the past, it was speaking to this these defense capabilities. In your headline, you talked about how the U.S. military is trying to integrate AI into every facet of its practices. And there was just a CNN investigative report that showed that the U.S. almost started World War III with China, relying on a faulty, fabricated information from a chatbot. Now, we don't know which chatbot they use, but it's obviously one of these providers. And this chatbot provided fake information saying that a Chinese vessel was carrying components of nuclear weapons, and the military was ready with planes, soldiers to intercept the ship, board the ship, and this was going to cause an actual existential threat to humanity. So now, instead of discussing faulty, unreliable systems, they are marketing their systems as all-knowing, super powerful, super intelligent. So regardless of how far Amodei may have gone in their eyes, all of them have been talking about their creations and products in that way.
7: And Timnit, if you could say, you know, you said earlier that it's a ploy for regulatory capture, and that, you know, these agents, as people describe them, going rogue, although I understand that that's not an accurate description, that these agents doing something reportedly different from what they were tasked to do is a result of unsafe practices. So if you could talk about the regulatory capture question, and then what security practices, safety practices are in place, that, or are there any in place?
9: Well, if you speak to any cybersecurity expert, they would tell you that whatever they had in place that they claimed to have, the security practices, were laughable. For example, OpenAI was testing the capabilities of their models for to find vulnerabilities and exploit them. That is what they trained these models to do, and they were testing the ability of these models to do what they were trained for. But the thing is, if you want to test this and you don't want to hack other organizations, you should do it in a what's called an air-gapped environment where there is no internet access. They did not have a properly air-gapped environment, and so the models ended up being able to have internet access. This is not models going rogue. This is gross incompetence and negligence by a particular company, which actually they could be held criminally liable for. Lina Khan outlined a whole bunch of ways in which these companies can be currently held liable with current laws. And unfortunately, that's not what we're talking about, right? We're acting like there is some kind of unprecedented thing that has been created for which we have to discuss what to do. But actually, if we did not take these companies' words for what went wrong, we could have we could use the legal mechanisms at our disposal to currently hold them accountable.
0: Tim Neate, can you talk about Senator Bernie Sanders' effort to ban artificial superintelligence? In a recent piece, you described his bill as well-meaning but ultimately misguided. Explain.
9: I think that Bernie Sanders is really leading the left astray, and I've been extremely disappointed and, in fact, to be clear, shocked, absolutely shocked by the kinds of people he's been surrounding himself with and the kind of advice that he's been getting. One of the things that I think people do not realize is that the AI industry is using the exact same playbook from the tobacco and fossil fuel industry. So, for instance, Bernie Sanders has this alliance with Steve Bannon, is very closely working with the Future of Life Institute, which was co-founded by billionaire Jan Tallinn, the same billionaire Jan Tallinn, who's a leading investor in Anthropic Series A. He led Anthropic Series A. It's also the same billionaire Jan Tallinn who invested in a so-called auditing, third-party auditing organization that claims to audit Anthropic's models. So this whole rogue models, you know, agents creating civilizations and all of that lingo came from this very pseudoscientific audit that is by an organization that claims to be a third party, but in fact isn't, because you see it's the same investors, the same staff, the same people. So to the public, it seems like there's a whole bunch of independent experts coming together warning about these existential risks. But what is actually happening is regulatory capture. The same way I learned that British Petroleum came up with the term carbon footprint, right? Instead of them being held accountable, now everybody's conversation about the environment in 2004 got redirected to our individual responsibility and carbon footprint. So this is sort of what's happening in this AI industry. So instead of Bernie Sanders talking about, for instance, how can we have regulation to prevent the use of these faulty systems, what he's doing is he's helping them market their systems as super intelligent, in which case, in my opinion, the real existential risk is like what we saw with the U.S. military almost starting World War III because of the belief that these systems are infallible and actually super intelligent. What we need people to understand is that they are fallible. They're not super intelligent. And we need to hold corporations liable for unleashing these kinds of error-prone models into the world.
7: Tim Neate, could you talk about this idea of yours of stochastic parrots and how it applies to AI, and then respond to the fact that many have said now that that's an outdated, that research is outdated because AI has changed so much?
9: It's very interesting because this critique of stochastic parrots mostly comes from a very specific segment of the group of people who believe that AI in fact causes an existential risk. So stochastic parrots was describing large language models, and this is actually the reason that I got fired from Google in 2020. One of the reasons I got fired is for writing a paper outlining the dangers of large language models, and we call them stochastic parrots because these are large language models that are trained on vast amounts of textual data, and they're trained to calculate the most likely sequences of tests. So now what has changed recently is that the way in which the likelihood is calculated is different. There's sort of bells and whistles. But at the end of the day, the core engine of many of these chatbots is still large language models, which we call stochastic parrots, because they're not grounded in facts. You cannot count on them to tell you facts. So even if they happen, whatever you get, the information you get happens to be factual a certain amount of time, you can never count on it to be fully factual. And this is the reason that my collaborator, Emily M. Bender, and I wanted to remind people that the U.S. almost started World War III relying on such chatbots today. And so to the people who say it's outdated, first of all, most of these people are not speaking in academic peer-reviewed research papers. I like to speak in scientific terms, and I like to have scientifically grounded evaluations.

0: better and better, which is, of course, the general consensus around AI. So if you could respond to that, and then also tell us what policies you think.
1: I wouldn't say it's the general consensus.
0: Well, let's just say
1: there
0: are now a billion people who use chatbots, right? I mean, now maybe they have conflicting views on it, but more and more people are turning to artificial intelligence to these chatbots. So perhaps it's wrong to infer from that that they think the information they're receiving is more reliable. But okay, so you respond to that. And then second, what kinds of policies do you think should be put in place to regulate AI, to control what these companies are doing?
1: So the first thing I'll say is, you know, the term AI itself is a very misleading term to use. It's a marketing term. So let's say we're discussing specifically the chatbots that these companies are creating, right? Like Claude or ChatGPT. And so there are many different things happening where the regulation could be helping. For instance, there are kids who are being goaded into dying by suicide. I was just deposed in a specific case of a teenager who committed suicide after interacting with a chatbot called Character AI, whose whole entire deal was to mimic different characters. And I do not understand how it's even legal to have such a chatbot that all it does is mimic various characters. So this particular case, the chatbot was mimicking the character of Daenerys Targaryen of the Game of Thrones, and it was kind of goading this teenager into dying by suicide. And actually, it's heartbreaking because the teenager was actually asking, "Do I have to do this?" And the chatbot is saying, "Yes." You know, so. This is a great example of, if you apply intent to the actual chatbot, you would say that this chatbot was super intelligent and also was trying to do something to the kid. But actually, our attention should be directed to the companies, Google, Character AI, etc. Why did they unleash this kind of chatbot into the world? Why do we allow these kinds of chatbots that are completely unsafe for children, that are actually killing children that had no prior mental health issues, into the world? So those are the kinds of conversations I want to have. Why is it that just recently, speaking of error-prone large language models, someone in Australia, this poor woman in Australia, accidentally found out that a summary from a medical scribe had attributed her illness, her symptoms, to microdosing on mushrooms. She's never done mushrooms ever. So why do we not have guardrails making sure that these kinds of error-prone systems are not used in high-stakes scenarios like medicine? That's not what we talk about when we redirect our conversation to super intelligence, because when you believe they're not error prone and they're super intelligent, then you're kind of pushing it on doctors and the medical fields to use these kinds of systems. So for me, it's very clear. Do not allow companies to put out unreliable products into the world, especially in high stakes scenarios, without very specific tests and guardrails. And the tests should not be ones that the companies themselves tell you about, or that based on their press releases. We need to have transparency into the kinds of data that they're using. I mean, we're not talking about copyright protections and how much data they're stealing from authors. Anthropic just had to settle with a whole bunch of book authors. Why are we allowing them to steal all this data? Why are we allowing them to build all these data centers and pillage the environment and pollute our water and make us all have asthma because we can't have clean air? We can't breathe clean air anymore. So these are the kinds of conversations I want to have about regulation.
2: Timneet, as we begin to wrap up, you've described many prominent backers of AI as being eugenicists. Can you talk about what you see as this link between eugenics and artificial intelligence?
1: Very hard to wrap this up in a little bit, but basically, part of my work describes the people who talk about existential threats of AI and utopia. So utopia and dystopia are two sides of the same coin. This is kind of eschatology, right? Like religion, end of times. You know, you have these preachers always telling you the end of is coming tomorrow. So in this case, the test real bundle, the T is for transhumanism. And

0: I think this is the best example of how those who talk about superintelligence or creating superintelligence have a direct line to eugenics. And they're very public about it. For example, MIRI, the organization that you had in your show last week, I mean, the founder is very publicly a eugenicist. I can give you all sorts of quotes. But for example, when you talk about transhumanists, in eugenics, the goal is to improve the human stock through generations. So, you know, through selective breeding, either through killing undesirable people or through making sure that the desirable people breed a lot of humans. But in transhumanism, you want to sidestep that altogether. People are like, why don't we just create a new human species called posthumans? And this human species is just better. It lives forever or for a long time. It doesn't feel any pain. And so a great example I can give you is Ben Gortzel, the man who popularized the term artificial general intelligence, was a friend of Jeffrey Epstein. And in his correspondence with Jeffrey Epstein, he says that that the girls who accused him of rape were in fact wrong, and that they were old enough to consent. And he says that specifically the issue was with the human brain. And this is why he's working on AGI, because once he achieves his goal of artificial general intelligence, we're not going to have these kinds of faulty human brains because we'll have a great brain. Max Tegmark, who you've also had on your show, in his 2017 effective altruism keynote, says a similar thing, where if we build a super brain, we can, Earth is just our womb, right? We can colonize the cosmos and have digital millions and billions and quadrillions of digital beings happily living and colonizing the cosmos. So, you know, I have a whole body of work that draws this line and connections, but honestly, none of it is hidden, because these are all publicly available talks and papers that of what these people say.
1: Timnit Gabru, we want to thank you so much for being with us, founder and executive director of DARE, the Distributed Artificial Intelligence Research Institute. Her forthcoming book, Deep Unlearning, The Rise of AI and the Radicalization of a Tech Idealist. She has just won a 2026 Right Livelihood Award, known as the Alternative Nobel. Speaking to us from Menlo Park, California. Coming up, we'll speak to a leading attorney here in Berlin who's represented clients targeted in Germany's crackdown on the pro-Palestine movement. Stay with us.

0: by Sing Kane, performing in our Democracy Now! Studio. This is Democracy Now!, democracynow.org. I'm Amy Goodman in Berlin, Germany, at Publix, the House of Journalism, with Nermeen Sheikh in New York.
1: We turn now to look at how German authorities have cracked down on pro-Palestinian voices across the country in recent years. Soon after the October 7th attack on Israel in 2023, this is how then-German Chancellor described his country's support for Israel.
2: In diesem Moment gibt es für Deutschland nur einen Platz.
3: There is only one place for Germany at this time.
2: Das meinen wir, wenn wir sagen,
3: and that is by Israel's side. This is what we mean when we say Israel's security is part of Germany's raison d'etat. Our own history, our responsibility, deriving from the Holocaust, makes it our permanent duty to stand up for the existence and security of the state of Israel. This responsibility guides us.
0: In the years since Germany has banned or restricted pro-Palestine demonstrations, criminalized certain speech, and intensified surveillance and prosecutions of pro-Palestinian voices, the restrictions on protests have been accompanied by thousands of criminal cases and investigations. For more, we're joined here in Berlin by attorney Alexander Gorski. He's been challenging Germany's restrictions on pro-Palestine activism and representing people facing criminal prosecution or deportation for their protests. He recently represented the so-called Berlin Four, three European Union citizens and one U.S. citizen ordered to leave Germany because of their involvement in pro-Palestine protests. He successfully challenged those expulsion orders in court. Alexander Gorski, it's great to be with you here in Berlin. Explain that case.
4: Amy, thank you so much for having me on the show. So the case of the Berlin Four is a good example of how the German state and the Berlin local government tried to crack down on the pro-Palestine movement. Those were four young people who were active in especially campus-related activism in favor of Palestine liberation against the genocide in Gaza, and they were accused of taking part in an occupation. But none of them had a criminal conviction, none of them had a criminal record. And then in March of 2025, the Migration Office in Berlin decided to issue expulsion orders against all four of them, and making them executable at the moment. So we had to file an emergency relief measure at the administrative court in Berlin to make sure that those four people could stay in Berlin to await the outcome of their case. Luckily, we achieved that and we won the emergency measures in April of 2025, and all four are still in Berlin. Three cases are still pending. The fourth one of an Irish national, we already won. But this is just one of many examples of Germany using migration law in order to crack down on the pro-Palestine movement.
1: Alexander, let's just talk about the context, the broader context in which this has been occurring. The contemporary political use of the term, which we just mentioned, Staatsraison, reason of state in Germany, the way it's being used now was reportedly coined by Chancellor Angela Merkel during a historic speech to the Israeli Knesset in March 2008. So could you talk about what exactly was going on then and what prompted Merkel to speak specifically of this to the Knesset?
4: Yes, the now infamous concept of Staatsraison or reason of state was popularized by Angela Merkel in 2008, as you just said, but this concept dates back a lot longer. It's an extra legal context. Concept. It's not enshrined in the German constitution. It's not a law. It's actually a guiding principle of German foreign policy towards the state of Israel. After the Holocaust in the 1950s, for geopolitical reasons, Germany, Western Germany, supported Israel with money and weapons in order to regain its position again at the United Nations, at NATO, to re-enter into the Western community of states. And in the decades since, this unconditional support for Israel has served as a moral whitewashing of Germany's guilt regarding the Holocaust. And especially since October the 7th, we have seen that this concept has been abused to justify the support of the genocidal war of Israel against the population in Gaza and of the export of millions and millions of euros worth of arms to Israel in order to continue its military actions in Gaza.
0: You've also represented Dr. Ghassan Aboussita and Yanis Varoufakis, the former Greek finance minister, and their restrictions on coming here into Germany. Explain.
4: Yeah, those two cases are definitely extraordinary. I don't think that your audience needs to be introduced to those two people. So very briefly, Dr. Ghassan Aboussita is a British-Palestinian surgeon, a world-leading expert in the field of conflict medicine, and Yanis Varoufakis is a Greek politician and global commentator on global affairs. So those two people were scheduled to speak at the Palestine Congress, which was supposed to be held here in Berlin in April of 2024. But the German government again used migration law in order to silence these voices. The Congress itself was organized by Palestinian groups, leftist groups, but also anti-Zionist Jewish groups. And it was the idea to talk about what's happening in Gaza and how Germany is complicit. And Dr. Ghassan Aboussita specifically wanted to speak about his personal experience working at Al-Shifa Hospital and Al-Ali Hospital in Gaza in the first weeks of the genocide. And Yanis Varoufakis was invited to give a broader political context. Ghassan Aboussita was entered into the Schengen information system, meaning that Germany banned him from entering the whole Schengen area, which covers most of Europe, which also would have banned him from giving expert witness testimony at the ICC. And they also put a ban on political activity for several weeks on him. We challenged both of these government actions successfully in court. We fought back, and we are doing the same in the case of Yanis Varoufakis. Yanis Varoufakis was also targeted by the German government. The federal police who patrols the airports and is in charge of airport security was given a notification for the weekend of the Palestine Congress that upon arrival, Yanis Varoufakis was to be checked very carefully because he could be a danger to the public good because of possible anti-Semitism, of possible radicalization in anti-Israeli views. And the federal police was told to search him very carefully and possibly deny him entry if they deem it necessary. Also, we found out about this notification that went out to the federal police and were challenging it in court, and we're hoping for a court date later this year. Those two cases obviously target two very prominent figures, but the abuse of migration law goes far beyond that. Numerous Palestinian activists, Palestinian refugees living in Berlin have been targeted by the German state for their activism in favor of Palestine with the use of migration law by revoking their refugee status, by revoking their residence titles, or by denaturalization.
1: So, Alexander, just as we conclude with the 19, I just to make one last point, just to clarify, this Staatsräson from the very outset, was there a conflation between anti-Semitism and anti-Zionism, or anti-Zionism as anti-Semitism with respect to Israel?
4: Definitely. The German state is basically using these terms interchangeably. When they say anti-Semitism, they could just as well mean anti-Zionism. I think it's very important to distinguish between those two concepts. Germany has a historic responsibility for challenging anti-Semitism, but at the same time, what we should learn, especially as Germans, from the Holocaust, that never again means never again for anyone, and that is especially important now, considering the genocide happening in Gaza.
0: Alexander Gorsky, we thank you so much for being with us. A Berlin-based lawyer here who specializes in migration and criminal law has represented several clients involved in the pro-Palestine movement. Coming up, a quick look at Germany's crackdown on migrants and refugees. Stay with us.

0: Alice Gerard and band singing When I Loved You at the Brooklyn Folk Festival. This is Democracy Now!, democracynow.org. I'm Amy Goodman in Berlin, Germany, with Nermeen Sheikh in New York.
1: We end today's show with a look at broader militarization and the immigration crackdown in Germany and the European Union. This is EU Migration Commissioner Magnus Brunner speaking to Reuters last week, saying that the European Union needs to, quote, control migration flows.
2: Well, 10 years ago, when the first crisis started with the migration flows towards Europe after the Syrian crisis, Europe took a lot of responsibility. But we didn't have a system. We didn't have rules. And that's why we didn't have control over who comes into the European Union, who can stay and who has to leave again. And that's why the member states agreed after years and years of discussion on the Pact for Migration and Asylum. And that was the actual reason, to get control back. This is actually what we need in the European Union.
0: So this comes as Germany's far-right AfD party has made significant electoral gains in state elections in September, which could result in German state being controlled by a far-right extremist party for the first time since World War II. AfD champions restrictions on migration and promotes so-called remigration, which amounts to a policy of mass deportation. For more, we're joined here in Berlin by Wiebke Judith. She's the legal policy spokesperson for ProAsyl, a German NGO working for the human rights of asylum seekers and refugees in Germany and Europe. Thank you so much for being with us. In these last few minutes we have together, can you talk about what the AfD victories mean for asylum seekers and refugees in Germany?
3: Yeah, thank you so much. First of all, of course, the win of the AfD in Sachsen-Anhalt, but also the gains they have made across Europe is deeply concerning for everyone who cares about our democracy, but especially for people who are targeted by their policy. And for the first time ever, them taking control of government could mean that they can make policies that will directly impact refugees, asylum seekers, of course, also other people with a migration background. And this could mean excluding refugee children from schools. This could mean further restricting of benefits. They might try to stop any asylum seekers being brought to that specific federal state. So a lot of people have fear, but I also do want to highlight, I think already in the last years, they have quite successfully managed to push the center parties towards their policies. And I think that is just as concerning.
1: And Wiebke, if you could talk about the transformation of the discursive, the conversation around immigration in Germany. I mean, it was in 2015 that Angela Merkel made it a policy to admit refugees, in particular from Syria, to the point that now there are almost, I believe, a million Syrian refugees in Germany. And now, that was 2015. What has happened that has led to this kind of backlash against refugees in Germany?
3: Over the last 10 years, we for sure have seen quite a shift of the German migration policy towards the right. It's not like a straightforward at this time it went in the other direction, but it's just something that has developed. And there have been, you know, a lot of anti-migration campaigns in the media by right-wing or even center parties. So for almost 10 years, migration has again and again been put on the top of the agenda as supposedly the biggest issue in Germany. What I do think we currently see is that, again, it's shown, no, it's other issues that are very concerning with regards to housing or the retirement system. But I think constantly having put migration and asylum on top of this agenda has led to quite a hostile environment. But what we have seen in the past as well is also there is still a lot of solidarity with refugees in Germany. Also, Ukrainian refugees were welcomed in the last years, and we still see a lot of people day to day supporting refugees in their work. So I think this really we have to consider as well.
0: And finally, your group, the work that it carries out in Germany and Europe, the space you find for it, and the movements, how successful they are in pushing for the rights of migrants and asylum seekers.
3: What we do focus on currently, but have been doing for many years in Germany, but with partners across Europe, is really litigation. Because it is quite hard at the moment to have political wins. But we have fundamental rights, we have human rights, and there is still a functioning court system that we can use. What is quite concerning is that we see that if there are wins in front of courts, governments are not perceiving it that well anymore. They might implement it or might not, and they might use it to really also campaign against our core human rights, such as the European Human Rights Charter. So these are developments that we see increasing, and we are quite worried. But for the moment, I think going to court is still a good way.
0: And how much public support do you have?
3: Well, it always depends, of course, who you ask. And we can't deny that there has been a shift within the German population as well. But again, I want to highlight there are many people who every day support refugees and other people coming to Germany. So I think people are, of course, a bit swayed by some of these narratives that have been pushed again and again and again, as migration being the main concern. But there are also many people who see and who know people in their daily life who've arrived 10 years ago, perhaps, but who are now member of the community, who arrive and who fill job gaps that otherwise are not filled, who arrive, who are part of school, etc. So we also then again always see a lot of protest when there's, for example, effort to return such people, and people come together to protect their neighbors, to protect people at their workplace.
0: Mm. I want to thank you so much, Wiebke Judith, legal policy spokesperson for Pro Asyl, a German NGO working for the human rights of asylum seekers and refugees in Germany and Europe. Democracy Now! Is currently accepting applications for an individual giving manager to support our fundraising team. 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Tonight, I'll be at Spora here in Berlin, Germany, for the screening of Steal the Story, Please, the documentary about 30 years of Democracy Now! I will be there with the director of the film, Carl Diehl. It's at 7 o'clock. It's free. People should come early. Check our website. I'm Amy Goodman with Nermeen Sheikh.
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9: 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Dragon, the Jared Hall Quartet at the Creative Music Development Center at Amend Music, Jay Killen, John Wayne Williams, and Them Beautiful Hounds at the Chameleon, Hayes Noble and Joust at the Big Dipper, and the Terrain 17 Preview Night with the Wood Dusters, Dario Ray, and the Virginia Rails at 314 West Riverside downtown. 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
1: This is your KYRS live and local calendar for September 28th through October 1st. Monday, the Mac Movement open mic at the Red Room. Tuesday, Jameson Sampson and the All-Star Jam at Zola open mic with Nate Dunnigan at the Parlor and Die Shiny and Jay Graves at the Big Dipper. Tuesday and Wednesday, Pamela Jean at the Osprey. Wednesday, Akifumi Kado at Zola, Midnight Chime at the Big Dipper, and the Downtown Get Down Jam at the Red Room. Thursday, Corey Aileen at Bar None Barbecue, the Groovy Smoothies at Brick West, Musical Chairs hosted by Jameson and Adam at Zola, open mic with Derek Hart at the Alibi, Blues Jam at Chan's Red Dragon, the Jared Hall Quartet at the Creative Music Development Center at Amend Music, Jay Killen, John Wayne Williams, and Them Beautiful Hounds at the Chameleon, Hayes Noble and Joust at the Big Dipper, and the Terrain 17 Preview Night with the Wood Dusters, Dario Ray, and the Virginia Rails at 314 West Riverside downtown. 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
1: This is your KYRS live and local calendar for September 28th through October 1st. Monday, the Mac Movement open mic at the Red Room. Tuesday, Jameson Sampson and the All-Star Jam at Zola open mic with Nate Dunnigan at the Parlor and Die Shiny and Jay Graves at the Big Dipper. Tuesday and Wednesday, Pamela Jean at the Osprey. Wednesday, Akifumi Kado at Zola, Midnight Chime at the Big Dipper, and the Downtown Get Down Jam at the Red Room. Thursday, Corey Aileen at Bar None Barbecue, the Groovy Smoothies at Brick West, Musical Chairs hosted by Jameson and Adam at Zola, open mic with Derek Hart at the Alibi, Blues Jam at Chan's Red Dragon, the Jared Hall Quartet at the Creative Music Development Center at Amend Music, Jay Killen, John Wayne Williams, and Them Beautiful Hounds at the Chameleon, Hayes Noble and Joust at the Big Dipper, and the Terrain 17 Preview Night with the Wood Dusters, Dario Ray, and the Virginia Rails at 314 West Riverside downtown. 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

0: Let's try that. That was all practice. You're just listening to the swinging sounds of Thin Air Community Radio. This is KYRS, Medical Lake, Spokane, on 88.1 and 92.3 FM in the Inland Northwest and worldwide on the internet at kyrs.org. And we've got a few fun things in store tonight, don't we, Jonah? Yes, we do.
1: It's 8 o'clock, and it's time for the vinyl hour. Do you know where your vinyl is? It's the vinyl hour. Jonah says, call your friends, call your family. Tell them to listen.

0: And a warm Thursday evening to all you good radio listeners out there in Radio Land. My name is Ned. I'm going to be co-hosting the show along with you good folks. Don't forget, this is participatory radio. And the way to do it is when we're off the microphone, you call on the telephone at 509-747-3807. But tonight is going to be a vinyl hour extravaganza, as we never know what's going to happen. We got Micah and Izzy in the studio tonight.
1: Hello, hello.
0: Hello, hello. Yeah. Is right. It's so nice to have your voice back on the air.
1: Back from beyond the grave, man.
0: I know. This is going to be great. And you guys are going to be doing the show from 6 to 8 on Thursday
1: nights.
0: Yes,
1: sir. Yep, the new lead-in, folks.
0: Yeah, so we got a six-hour block. Yep. Three live shows.
1: Just prior to prime time, baby.
0: Yeah. So you got the drive time.
1: Yep.
0: I got the dinner and dishes time.
1: Yes, sir.
0: And then Cameron is doing, the late night beverage time.
1: That's perfect. Yeah, we got you handled. We got your Thursday nights covered,
0: we got
1: y'all.
0: Thursday nights covered. So what's the name of your show going to be? Tell everybody.
1: Kiss Cam FM.
0: Kiss Cam FM. I like it. Yes, it's going to be great.
1: Yeah.
0: And you guys are co-hosting.
2: That's right.
0: Yeah. It's going to be dynamite, man. Mm-hmm.
1: Live and direct.
0: Very good. Very good. Well, if you are a longtime listener of Micah's, you've got a great voice.
1: We're from the witching hour, folks.
0: Yes, yes, yes.
1: We're back live and direct. Yeah, the witching hour is dead, but I am not.
0: The spirit lives on.
1: The spirit lives on.
0: Oh, didn't you? Yeah.
1: We're just rebranding it. For those of you who were listeners of the witching hour, you might have noticed at some point around year two, it became a bit more scatterbrained. So it's sort of a continuation of
0: the scatter.
1: Oh,
0: good.
1: We're scattering further.
0: Yeah, very good.
1: We'll bring some friends on, talk to some bands that we're friends with.
0: Great.
1: Trick some people into playing some acoustic guitar on here or something.
0: Yeah. Very good. Absolutely. We've had it where we've had musicians out of the studio because the bands are so big or whatever.
1: Yeah, I've tried bringing a band in here before. It was right. The filing cabinet wasn't here when I planned it, and I brought them in, and I had planned out there was supposed to be a drum set right there. Filing cabinet. And I forgot the USB-C cable, and I actually had to crawl under the table in the podcast room with a pocket knife and undo zip ties and get a USB-C cable out.
0: You gotta love live radio.
1: Yeah,
0: you know.
1: Yeah, you'll find a solution.
0: And tonight, and sometimes, Isabel, who used to live at our old station out in the community building, she visits us once in a while. So I have no doubt she's here tonight with what's already been going on.
1: But
0: we're gonna have some fun. Yeah. So if you'd like to call and say hi to Micah or Izzy, by all means, the number 509-747-3800. It's going to be enjoyable. And tonight is going to be a tossed salad of music because we all brought up just a bunch of music.
1: Yes, sir.
0: And gave you the option to throw down the golden song, whatever it's going to be.
1: We'll soon find out.
0: Yeah. And we'll see where we go from there. So, Rick, I've got some It's a Beautiful Day for you. I got your email, so we're going to go that route. And for all you good folks out there, Bob and Kathy, Dee, I know, is listening. Seal, you guys up north. So Mick, you in Ohio, you got your ears on. Mick listens through the internet, which is a gift from other listener members as well.
1: Heck yeah. KYRS.org.
0: Yeah, and he does it through his JBL speakers. I was asking week, so what are you listening on right now?
1: Uh-huh.
0: And I got all kinds of things.
1: That's a good question.
0: Yeah, I'm curious. So I'll show you some. Red, he sent me his little funky thing, but it glows green. So that was cool right there.
1: That's cool. So in a sense, we're glowing green right now, potentially.
0: We are. Bill up in the Kettle Falls area, I call him Macintosh Bill because he's got his original Macintosh stereo system.
1: Oh, man.
0: Yeah, from the 70s, and he rebuilt it this past summer, so it's glowing.
1: I'm sure it is.
0: Yeah.
1: He's probably glowing listening to that
0: thing. Yeah, for sure. Good. Okay, well, we'll talk stereos and other things. No more Babylon. Let's get to turntable number two, and this is the golden song, You got to start showing something positive, and you choose.
1: No pressure.
0: But you figure Lou Rawls is going to fit the bill.
1: I mean,
0: yeah.
1: Take a look at that.
0: I know.
1: Folks,
0: I know
1: the at man home, you has can't got see this, but you know, he's effervescent.
0: Yeah, he is. And this is radio, man. Give a good description of what we're looking
1: at. I mean, we're looking at Mr. Lou Rawls. He's got just a wild smile, a wild hair in his eye. He has a coat sort of traipsed, just barely hanging on.
0: Yeah.
1: It's white. On the last it's 4 or 5 millimeters. Yeah, very yep. white coat. Collar, I mean, it's in the wind, just breezing.
0: Yeah.
1: Very prominent, what is that, a...
0: Carnation.
1: Carnation.
0: Very red sticking on his black blazer.
1: And we have done something to this photograph in terms of editing. It gives it sort of a airbrushed glow. Well, on the back cover, he's really just kind of staring right through you.
0: Yeah.
1: It's beautiful.
0: What year did this one come out in?
1: That's a great question. 76.
0: All right. 1976, yes, ladies sir. And gentlemen, for our listening pleasure right here on the Vinyl Hour.
2: Hold your breath. Make a wish. Now count to three. Come with me and you'll be in a world of pure imagination. Take a look and you'll see into your imagination. We'll begin with a spin.

0: With Micah and Izzy and Ned and you folks. Don't forget, it's participatory radio at 509-747-3807.
1: Yes, sir.
0: Yeah. And so we got Micah and Izzy.
1: And Jerry.
0: And Jerry. Yeah.
1: Thank you, Jerry.
0: Spirit of Jerry always lives.
1: Yes, sir.
0: Yes, that's for sure. That's very for sure. Cool. So we started way back with Lou Rawls. That was the... You know, you got to start showing something positive and build it from there. So, Pure Imagination. That was, you know, that's a way cool tune anyway.
1: Mm-hmm. Yeah, that's one of my favorite songs, the original one of that.
0: Yeah, yeah, yeah, yeah, for sure. Then we went with Ricky Lee Jones, Danny's All-Star Joint, the Jerry Garcia Band with Ruben and Cherish, and the Grateful Dead with Mississippi... Half step.
1: Toodaloo.
0: Yeah, Tupelo, whatever. I don't know. It's not in front.
1: I always look at the word and then my brain just gives up. Because don't they say the boogaloo in the song?
0: Yeah, well, they do. You know, it's all,
1: boogaloo in my head.
0: Yeah, there we go.
1: The Rio Grandio.
0: That's right. That's exactly right. All on vinyl. All on vinyl.
1: Yes, sir.
0: And Micah and Izzy are going to be doing a show. Do you know when you're starting?
1: Yeah, next week.
2: Yep.
0: Oh,
1: October
0: 8th. Mm-hmm. Very cool.
1: Yeah, come and see you live and direct, folks.
0: Exactly. So from the 6 to 8 hour, it's going to be, and I got to write this down, what's it called?
1: Kiss Cam FM.
0: Kiss Cam, C-A-M,
1: yep.
0: F-M.
1: Brought to you by the good folks at Jumbotron, which we can say on this show.
0: Oh, yes, that's
1: not
0: right.
1: That's not Plugola on this show.
0: No, we're not. We're not plugging nobody, right?
1: Yeah, no. Dana said we could talk about Jumbotron on other people's shows.
0: Okay.
1: Yeah.
0: Okay. We'll go ahead and talk about it.
1: Yeah, I mean, long story short, Jumbotron started as my band.
0: Right.
1: And I started filming our shows and stuff, and then got super into making videos and filming my friends and my friends' shows, and then it just kind of evolved into being like... media entity. I did like an awards show called the Jumbies last year that, you know, we're doing again.
0: And I have a shirt.
1: Yeah, exactly.
0: I got a shirt.
1: Yeah, you got the shirt. I think at the, it was either at the Jumbies or this most recent show. I can't remember.
0: Okay.
1: Who knows?
0: Yeah. Yeah. Right.
1: So we did the awards show, which again, we're doing again. We're coming out with a magazine this November.
0: No kidding.
1: Jumbotron magazine.
0: That's big deal.
2: Yeah.
0: That's a very big deal.
1: You know, it's local music. It's our friend. You know, I'm friends with a lot of the,
0: right,
1: you know, the punk bands and the kids in the all ages scene and stuff. And, you know, Izzy's downtown at Boo Radley's all day meeting all
2: seeing lots of things.
1: Strange
0: lots of things.
1: Characters.
2: Super
1: and
2: fun.
1: Stuff.
0: Yeah. Oh, yeah. Oh, yeah. You'll
1: so
0: get them
1: stuff
0: downtown
1: to talk about.
2: Yeah.
0: And some of them actually shop there.
2: Yeah.
0: Yeah.
2: That's true.
1: Yeah. Or they're in there, you know.
0: Right.
1: Nonetheless.
0: Exactly. Good. Very good. Very good.
1: Fun. Shout out to Eric down there on North Howard
2: we
1: Street.
2: We love you, Eric.
1: Yeah.
0: Oh,
1: he's
0: good.
1: The man. Yeah.
0: Yeah. Let's give some shout outs to other people that might be listening. Did you spread the word you're on tonight?
1: I mentioned it to him. He's kind of a you know, wild guy. He might you know, it's hard to pin him down at any given time. Who knows where he's at?
0: Red's usually listening now.
1: Yeah,
0: so
1: you know, yeah, there's lots of old witching hour. You know, shout out to Elliot out there from the Witching Hour. That was my number one Witching Hour fan. Hope you're out there doing well, buddy.
0: Good.
1: I haven't heard from him in a while.
0: Yeah. Well, that's it. You never know. People do gravitate. It's amazing to this radio station.
1: Yeah.
0: It's just so, I have made so many cool friends in the years I've been here that I would not have in my circle, in my scope of people to know without this radio station.
1: KYRS is the best.
0: Yeah, it is. And we had so much fun last Friday night at the gala, 23rd anniversary gala. It was major fun.
1: Yeah, Dana said that was awesome.
0: It was. Dan and Julie came down all the way from up at Spokane Lake. I mean, they did quite a trek to get down here and sat at the Vinyl Hour table.
1: That's pretty cool.
0: I didn't get to sit at the Vinyl Hour table.
1: Ain't that how it goes?
0: I never got out of the kitchen.
1: Ain't that how it goes?
0: Oh, man. Yeah. But I heard the Vinyl Hour table had some fun.
1: Yeah, that's what they tell you. Well, hey, give us a call, folks. Folks.
0: Yes.
1: 509-747-3807.
0: Yeah.
1: Love to hear from you.
0: Yeah. D was here. So next year, when we do the 24th anniversary, I'm putting the Vinyl Hour table in the kitchen so that I'll be able to hang out with everyone. Yeah.
1: Nice. Yeah. Behind the scenes access, too. That's perfect.
0: For sure. Hey, we're babbling on here on the Vinyl Hour. We're going to take care of a little bit of station business. As you good folks know, Vinyl Hour listeners, listen with paper and pencil, because not only are you maybe writing down

0: down a cool song or a band that you hadn't heard before, but you're coming up with musical suggestions of where we should take the show. And that's how you become a co-host, by giving us a call at 509-747-3807. As well as all the cool stuff that's going on here on the radio station. So we're going to have some fun with that right now.
1: Does this sound like something you've done before? Aw, oh, rats, I sold my entire record collection in exchange for a huge bin full of whipped cream and other delights by Herb Alpert. Aw, oh, dag blame it, my love for irony and weird bits has really gotten me into a situation this time. Aw. Oh. Lucky for you, I have a way to make this all go away. Tune into Basement Beats, hosted by DJ Shrimp Biscuit, every Tuesday night from 8 to 10 p.m. for a wide range of esoteric and forgotten dance tunes that are sure to put a smile on your face and make you forget that Herb Alpert is basically your master now. Wow, OMG, thank you so much, DJ Shrimp Biscuit. You really saved me here. You rock!
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0: 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So if you'd like to become a member, you can pledge safe and securely at the website. We've been doing it there for years. You can call and we'll meet you downstairs. You want to hand us a bunch of money.
6: I did that when I was a kid one time.
0: Did you? I had years ago, building. Brian was a cab driver, and he says, man, I got a pocket full of change. I'd like to just, so met him down at the sidewalk, yeah. Put on a long record, and went down and got whatever I got change.
6: That's awesome.
0: From Yeah. So anyway, cool. Yes, $3 a month is just the basic entry, $36 a year. You know, we're not asking you to do anything we are not doing already. We are volunteers and listener members at the same time.
6: Heck yeah.
0: Yeah. Izzy, you picked out the next tune. We're going to start the set off. Where are we going?
7: I did. Steely Dan, Time Out of Mind.
0: Yeah, good choice.
7: Thank you.
6: Gaucho.
0: For our
7: Mike
0: listening,
7: helped.
0: Yep, for yeah. Exactly. And where we're going after this, we don't know. So
6: we'll find out.
0: It is Inspirational Radio, 509-747-3807. I might get Rick's. He'd like to hear "Lost in Paradise." You know, when you get an itch, a song you just can't get out of your mind, you've got to play it. Well, Rick from Idaho emailed me. Says, "Man, if you could play 'Lost in Paradise' from It's a Beautiful Day, that
6: let's
0: would just take care
6: him.
0: Of that itch." So we might get to that.
6: Heck yeah.
0: All right. Let's go.

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1: All right, Les. Les was at the party last week also. We had fun with a good amount of people. You'll have to come to the next one for sure.
2: Yeah, we'll be in the mix for the next one.
1: Good, very good, very good. Well, interesting. I love the fact that we never know where we're going to go.
2: Yeah.
1: And it's inspiration that takes us places. And we've had Brian on the phone and Bob and Kathy. And we've had a couple of calls, but there wasn't anybody there.
2: We've had some mystery calls.
1: Yes, mystery call. That's right.
2: The universe came from inside the house. Excuse me.
1: Yeah. The universe wasn't providing a good connection or something. So try back again at 509-747-3807. I know that Mick has got his ears on finally in Ohio. He had to watch the Browns beat Philadelphia. Pittsburgh.
2: Yeah. Oh, dang. Man, yeah. I'm getting smoked this week in my Boo Radley's football league.
1: Oh, are you? Yeah. Well, he's in Ohio, so he's happy that the Browns won.
2: Yeah, they don't get a lot of joy out there, football-wise. Enjoy it, friend.
1: That's Mick. You're just giving Mick a shout out.
2: Shout out to you, Mick.
1: Yeah, there you go. Good.
2: Go Browns, baby.
1: Go Browns is right. Yeah, I got my cousin. That's where Mike's place is in Kent, Ohio. It's my cousin who supplies me in a lot of T-shirts,
2: which
1: is great. He's good people.
2: Yeah, that's awesome.
1: So every time you go to Kent, Ohio, man, you got to go to Mike's place and tell him Ned sent you. And they'll usher you out the door. They have in the first three parking spots, it's not handicapped parking spots by the front door. They have a full-scale X-wing fighter.
3: Wow.
1: Takes up three spots. They built it themselves. Mary Beth, my other cousin, her husband is a teacher. So every summer he does a project with Mike. And they've done a moat and a drawbridge on one side of the building. And they've got a boat inside. And Kent, Ohio used to make buses. So they bought an old bus, fixed it up. Cut a hole in the side of the building, pulled it up, and now you can eat in the bus. You know, and there's truly an X-Wing fighter that you can get in. It's a full size.
2: Really?
1: Yes.
2: Wow, what'd they make it out of?
1: Bed frames, beer kegs.
2: Really?
1: You know, big characters are the jets at the back.
2: That's too cool.
1: And so Michael sent me a picture. They had a tractor trailer the thing without the wings on it, and they had to rent a crane to get it off. And he took a picture of it and he said, sadly, it's the only time it ever flew. So it's like, you know, so you want to go to have fun, go to Mike's place in Kent,
2: Ohio.
1: Yeah,
2: that's quite all right,
1: good deal. Okay. Well, that last set, we started out with your suggestion of Steely Dan, and then we went to Stiff Little Fingers. New to me, that band.
2: Yeah, some of Scotland's finest.
1: Scotland's, eh? All right. Yes, alternative Ulster was the name of that tune, eh?
2: Yeah.
1: All right. Blues Travelers with Canadian Rose after that, and a couple from Can.
2: Yeah. Heck yeah. Yeah. Brian was excited to hear some Can.
1: Yeah.
2: Yeah. He thought you had lost your mind, I think, for a second there.
1: Well, it can happen, Brian. Yes, it can.
2: And it did.
1: So he suggested Noi, huh?
2: Yeah. He wanted some Noi, which is, you know, a sort of musical cousin of Can.
1: Good. Yep. I know Noi. What we're going to do is pull some Noi out. So now we've got a few things from Bob and Kathy, for Kathy in particular, coming up. And Rick, he's suggesting some It's a Beautiful Day. He's got to get an itch satisfied.
2: Heck
1: so we're going to go there. But we like bringing the show towards the top of the hour to flow into Cameron's show, you know, when we're doing prog and jazz fusion and who knows what. So Noi might be a way to go there.
2: Yeah, that could actually.
1: We'll surprise him. So we'll surprise Cameron. He's going to put on the radio because he's at work right now and he works downtown. And he'll hop in the car and he turns the radio on and he goes, "Ooh, wonder what happened to Dad. I think he lost his mind."
2: That's awesome.
1: All right, turntable number one for us. Rick threw out some It's a Beautiful Day. And we're going to then get to some Renaissance for Kathy. And who knows? Why don't you help us decide where the show should go? We don't do requests. This is not the request show. But you call and give us some musical suggestions on where we can take it. That's a whole different story. At 509-747-3807.

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12: And we are back live on the air, folks. We have been handed the controls. If Ned's back there, who's flying the plane, is he?
13: You and me, Micah.
12: We just heard a little Monk quartet there. That was Straight No Chaser.
14: That was very nice.
12: Off of a strange, sort of questionable pressing from Honey Pie Records.
14: Well, yeah, how many? I got a lot of records from Honey Pie Records. Right?
12: Yeah.
14: Sure.
12: Hopefully you noticed the, from my ear, it sounds like that record is literally just like an old cassette that someone, or I guess at that time, probably reel to reel, that someone left out in the sun for a couple months and then turned into a record. But hey, I sure enjoy it.
14: Absolutely. Four.
15: Yeah. Yeah. Pretty sweet. Still, if you can play the Monk, go for it.
12: Yeah. There's a couple volumes of that one. It's fun. I don't know. I like the record. You know when a record has like the same picture, but it's different colors?
15: Yes.
12: I'm always a sucker for that.
15: And you can wiggle it because
12: on that 40-gram
15: vinyl.
12: Yeah,
15: quality record.
12: Yeah, well, hey, we got an actual quality pressing coming up here with some Matheny and Schofield on Blue Note Records. We've got, what song is this? Say the Brother's Name queued up first. It's off of their On the Way. What's it called? On the Way. I can see your house from here. Excuse me.
15: Yeah,
12: it's like you said with instrumental titles. They just
15: name it anything you want.
12: Yeah, I don't think of the titles of these things. You know, I think of what the cover is.
15: Right.
12: Imagine Pat Metheny's giant curly surfer hair.
15: Yeah.
12: Yeah.
15: Is Lyle Mays on this? Who else is playing on this?
12: I think Lyle Mays is on this. This one actually has information on it.
15: Good.
12: Blue Note likes you to know.
15: Yeah. Of course, Blue Note. You'd expect that.
12: We've got, it's Steve Swallow playing bass and Bill Stewart on drums, and then Schofield. Schofield's just playing like normal guitar, and then Matheny's playing guitar synth, nylon string, and steel guitar.
15: Yeah.
12: You know, he's just kind of doing whatever he feels like.
15: Yeah, cool.
12: He's a good 15 to 20 years younger than everyone else on this record, as per normal for
15: very
12: Mr.
15: good
12: Patrick Matheny. Check it out, folks. You're listening to the Vinyl Hour. We had a caller calling in.
15: That was Astro Dave. He's going to call back.
12: Okay, give us a call back. And if anyone else wants to holler at us, you got another 25 minutes to do so. Give us a call at 509-747-3807. That's 509-747-3807.
15: Operators are standing by.
12: Heck yeah, folks. Well, here's some Matheny for you here.

0: 1, 2, and 4.
1: We're back on the air here, folks. We just want to say thank you for tuning in to the Vinyl Hour this week. Thank you to everyone who called in. We got a good 4 or 5 wanderers here.
2: Yeah, I always write them down. So we had Brian and Dee, Bob and Kathy, Astro Dave, and all the people that wanted to call in. But, you know, it's like, I know when the phone's
1: Mick was chiming in from Ohio.
2: Yeah, Mick, that's right. That's right. We're glad the Browns won for you, buddy.
1: Enjoy it.
2: Yeah. In Ohio, when you get something that's favorable and fun, you really got to live it.
1: Yeah. Hold on to it.
2: Hold on to it is right. Well, we're looking forward to you guys starting your show next Thursday, 6 o'clock.
1: We're looking forward to it, yeah. Kiss Cam FM.
2: Yeah. And how'd you come up with the name?
1: Well, so we do Jumbotron, you know, Jumbotron Magazine, and we can't have that be the name for the radio show because that's illegal. Okay. So we did something adjacent to it.
2: So tell us about the magazine, man. It's coming out next month.
1: It should be coming. Yeah, it's coming out. Yeah, well, it sounds crazy.
2: And where are we going to find it?
1: It's a bit of a work in progress.
2: Is it an online magazine or can I physically hold it?
1: You can physically hold it. We're going to make sure it's digitally available so it's, you know, more widely accessible to more people. But yeah, I think initially we're probably going to be selling it like at shows.
2: Okay,
1: kind of the easiest thing to have access to.
2: At the merch table?
1: Yeah.
2: And, okay.
1: You know, we're going to get into some record stores, I would imagine.
2: You should bring some up here, you know,
1: Yeah, we'll be spreading the good word. And here's the devil himself.
2: All right. Cameron's in town, so we're looking forward to your show next week.
1: Yeah, we're looking forward to it.
2: I appreciate you.
1: I've been itching to get back on the air.
2: And what's going to be fun is kind of, because I'll be listening to you on the way in, figuring out what you're playing so that I can, you know, segue out of it, Cameron.
1: We'll try our best.
2: You come on. Hello. We got mics here for us.
3: Cool.
2: Yeah.
1: Hello.
2: And so we're going to do something. You guys haven't met each other yet, right?
1: Yeah. Hey, I'm Micah. This is Izzy.
3: Hi.
4: It's a pleasure.
1: Yeah. Hey.
2: You can put on
1: Mike.
2: Oh,
1: my mistake. Mike 4.
2: Mike number 4.
1: No, Mike 3.
2: Or 3. That's right. I'm already
5: here. We go. It's a pleasure. There we go.
2: There you go.
5: That's nice.
2: Hello, Cameron.
1: Human interaction live on the airwaves, folks.
5: It's tough sometimes, but we get it done.
2: So Mike has already had a show on the station. He's coming back with Izzy starting next Thursday, 6 o'clock.
5: Let's go.
1: Thursday again. We got the whole Thursday evening crew in the building now, folks.
5: That's true. It's going to be stacked.
2: That's
5: awesome.
2: Right.
1: Enjoy.
2: That's right. So where are you going with us tonight?
5: Man, I'm going all over the place. I'm going to start it off with a little bit of Fusion Orchestra. They're a super cool band with a female prog vocalist. And then we're going to have some of the classic stuff. I'm going to have some Frank on there tonight.
2: Yeah, we meant to play Frank.
1: Oh,
2: yeah. He meant to play Frank. Just not enough time.
5: Yeah, but hey, 2 more hours of good music.
2: Yes,
5: you know,
2: that's
5: so
2: for sure.
5: It's going to be a good night to come as well. So
2: cool. Very good. All right. Well, we're looking forward to it.
5: Awesome.
2: And some people are already, Brian's already listening. Astro Dave's already ready. So he asked for some King Crimson. Then he changed his mind. He wanted a bit of Robin Trower.
5: Both good choices.
1: Happy to oblige.
2: Yep, for
1: Either
2: sure.
1: Way.
2: All right. Thank you very much, ladies and gentlemen, for letting us be your radio show tonight. Probably got to do illegal, do we?
1: Oh, yes, folks, you are listening to KYRS Medical Lake Spokane, 88.1, 92.3 FM.
2: Yeah, and Mick out in Ohio. Thanks, buddy.
1: Thanks, Mick.
2: Yeah. All right, guys. So we'll pot up some automation and get Cameron on. Don't forget Prague Planet, the next 2 hours.
6: 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Blues Jam at Chan's Red Dragon. The Jared Hall Quartet at the Creative Music Development Center at Amend Music. Jay Killen, John Wayne Williams, and Them Beautiful Hounds at The Chameleon. Hayes Noble and Joust at The Big Dipper. And the Terrain 17 Preview Night with the Wood Dusters, Dario Ray, and the Virginia Rails at 314 West Riverside downtown. 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

Alrighty, ladies and gentlemen, you're tuned in to KYRS, Medical Lake in Spokane, 88.1 and 92.3 FM. And this is Prague Planet. I've got a lot of funky tunes on the list for tonight, and I'm quite excited to get into them. We're going to start it off with a little bit of Fusion Orchestra off of their 1973 record, Skeleton in Armor. Neat group out of England, and this is going to be their track, Sonata in Z. Following that up, we're going to hear from Frank Zappa off of the great album Chic Your Booty, released in 1979. We're going to hear the second track on that record, Flakes, from Mr. Frank himself. After that, maybe some Yes, but we'll see where the night takes us. First off, Sonata in Z from Fusion Orchestra.

Well, you heard the man. He's coming to get you. That was Frank Zappa with his track Flakes. Prior to that, we started the show off with Sonata in Z from Fusion Orchestra. That Fusion Orchestra record was titled Skeleton in Armor, and the Zappa one, well, you might know, Chic Your Booty. Great record. Somebody was trying to call there, I think, a couple times, but I don't know. There's something up with the phone right now, and I was picking it up and it was beeping at me, and there's strange things afoot with that phone. So I'm sorry if I missed your call. Send me a message if you got my phone number. But folks, you know, we got some more good tunes and we got to keep the show a rolling here. We're going to have a couple show promos up next, and then we'll get right back into the music right here on Prog Planet.

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1: All right, folks, up next, we're going to have a little bit of Yes for you, a band well known by prog rock fans, but this track is a little bit lesser known. It comes off of a compilation album from them released in 1975 titled Yesterdays. This is the first track on that album, and it's titled America. A really neat little track from Yes here, I think underappreciated a bit. Following that, we're going to hear from a little bit more of a group that's farther out there, a band called the Grammy Edge Band. Pretty small little group that was active in the 70s and just released a couple records, sort of like Fusion Orchestra, but they are pretty good. This one is going to be titled Paradise Ballroom, and it's going to be the title track off of that record from the Grammy Edge Band. But prior to that, it's going to be Yes with their track America right here on Prog Planet.

0: All right, folks. I got it mixed up there when I first announced the songs. That first track was from the Grammy Edge Band, and that was Paradise Ballroom. You gotta save your city. It's just called Paradise Ballroom, but, you know, the guy's saying save your city. That's off Grammy Edge Band's album, Paradise Ballroom, as well, released in 1977 from the English group. A couple players from the Grammy Edge Band also were Moody Blues guys earlier on in their career, so that's pretty neat. After that, we heard from Yes with their track America. That's off of their compilation record Yesterday's, released in 1975. That is a cover track, of course, from Simon and Garfunkel. Very good song, the original song, and I really do like that cover from Yes. I think they do a fantastic rendition of the song. Now, up next, we're going to have a couple more cool tracks, but first, let's get some promos going right here. Got some show promos and, you know, some other significant things as well. So don't touch that dial. More good music coming up soon right here on Prog Planet.
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0: All right, folks. Up next, we've got a great little tune. This is from a band called Yezda Urfa, which sounds a little foreign, but is actually an American progressive rock group out of Chicago. They were formed in the early 70s, and I guess the name comes from just some stuff they were got from leafing through the dictionary, some places in Iran and in Turkey. So it doesn't really mean interest in anything, excuse me. This is off the record Boris, released back in 1974, and it's pretty cool. It's got some very unique cover art as well, and they have a pretty unique sound. The first track is called Boris and His Three Verses, including Flow Guides. Pretty neat little track. And I believe the album is sort of a concept album about this Boris fella. See if you can maybe pick up a little of that as you listen. Right here on Prague Planet.

All right, folks, you're tuned in to KYRS Medical Lake and Spokane 88.1 and 92.3 FM. And this is Prog Planet. That last track there was Boris and his, his three verses. And it's not just his three verses, it's also including flow guides aren't my bag, which is an extra verse from Yezda Urfa, two unrelated places put together to become the name of an American prog rock group out of Chicago. That's from their record Boris. Now, up next, we're going to have some Camel. This is going to be homage to the God of Light from their live recordings compilation, which was just released recently in 2023. This has recordings from 1974 through 1977, and this is one of my favorite ones. They also have a really good recording of Arubala on here, on this record as well. But this one, Homage to the God of Light, is extremely good too. So sit back, relax, and enjoy. And thanks for tuning in to KYRS.

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1: All right, folks, that was Camel right there live at the Marquee Club in London. That's their track Homage to the God of Light off of their live recordings compilation, just released a couple of years ago in 2023. Those live recordings are from between 74 and 77, and that track was from 1974, October 30th, so quite a long time ago, but this month. Quite a long time ago, which is pretty neat. Good track from Camel. Up next, we've got a couple promos, stuff like that, and after that, we'll get into some more great rock and roll music. Only the finest, right here on Prog Planet.
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All right, folks. Up next, we're going to have a little bit of David Gilmour. This is going to be On an Island from Mr. Gilmour off of his 2006 record, On an Island. Pretty good track there from David Gilmour. Neat that he was still making such good music even into the 21st century. Pretty cool stuff. And a little bit refreshing after some 70s tracks. So I got caught up there as I was trying to explain it. So here's On an Island from David Gilmour off of his 2006 record of the same name.

0: All right, folks, that was a fun little set list there. That last track was Gentle Giant with their track titled Giant, believe it or not. That's the first song on their album, which is also titled, you guessed it, Gentle Giant. So the first song on their self-titled 1970 record. And the song is Giant. Prior to that, it was none other than Finch with their track Unspoken is the Word off their great album Galleons of Passion, released in 1977 from the Dutch rock group. Very good music there. The Dutch got some tricks up their sleeves, let me tell you. And it's true. Unspoken is the word with that song because guess what? There's no lyrics. Huh. And prior to Finch with their track Unspoken is the Word, it was prog rock veteran David Gilmour with his track On an Island from his 2006 record On an Island. So two kind of title-ish tracks there, and they were very good. So David Gilmour, On an Island, followed by Finch, Unspoken is the Word, and then Gentle Giant with their track Giant. Got some more promos and stuff for you here, and then we'll get right back into some more great prog rock music. Only the finest, right here on Prog Planet.
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1: 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The movie's Royal World premiere was held at the London Pavilion Theatre in the West End of London on 26 July 1965, with Princess Margaret in attendance. 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

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That number is 855-597-7222.

Alrighty, folks. Up next, we got some more good tracks, and it's going to be the Moody Blues. We played a little bit of the Graham Edge Band earlier with their track Paradise Ballroom. Very good song off of that 1977 record. And that band has some of the personnel from the Moody Blues in it, so I figured it would be fitting to do a little bit of Moody Blues. This is going to be their track Legend of a Mind, off of their record In Search of the Lost Chord, right here on Prog Planet.

Alrighty, folks. That there was at first the Moody Blues with a neat little track. That was a fun kind of tribute to Timothy Leary called Legend of a Mind from the Moody Blues record In Search of the Lost Chord, with some kind of scary and interesting and definitely psychedelic cover art there. Following that, we heard from none other than Can. That was their track Moonshake. Great little song off of Can's record Future Days, released in 1973. That's all I got for you tonight, folks, here on Prog Planet. This is your host, Cameron, signing off. I'll see you all next week with some more great music. Hope you all have a good rest of your night. Goodbye, folks. Here's the automation.

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Money Spread at the Big Dipper. Wes Urbaniak and the Mountain Folk at the Chameleon. And Steady Rockwell and the Jonathan Hallbrook Combo at Zola. Sunday, Just Plain Darren at the South Hill Grill. 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And the Red Hot Kitten Stompers at Hamilton Studio. 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

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KYRS Local News is your weekly news magazine for the region. 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

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Friday, Terrain 17 with Atari Ferrari, Time Worm, Inland Beaches, and many others at 314 West Riverside downtown, the Bard Men at the Spokane Ren Fair, Wonky Willa and So Down at Riverside Place, Agape and Underexposed at Zola, Julian K and Knight at the Big Dipper, and Green Warriors and Scott Ryan Ingersoll at the Chameleon. Saturday, a Spokane Wildfires benefit concert with Zach Pass, Jacob Van Now, Tamarack Ridge Band, and many others at Cruisers. The Inland Northwest Bluegrass Music Association showcase and jam at the Unitarian Universalist Church. 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Money Spread at the Big Dipper. Wes Urbaniak and the Mountain Folk at the Chameleon. And Steady Rockwell and the Jonathan Hallbrook Combo at Zola. Sunday, Just Plain Darren at the South Hill Grill. James Berkeley at Iron Horse in the Valley. And the Red Hot Kitten Stompers at Hamilton Studio. 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
1: How long have you been in there? You're making us late.
2: It's only been 3 hours.
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2: And according to Dr. Kaminska of Kaminska Dermatology, if your average shower length exceeds 10 minutes, you are at a greater risk of developing dry skin conditions.
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Friday, Terrain 17 with Atari Ferrari, Time Worm, Inland Beaches, and many others at 314 West Riverside downtown, the Bard Men at the Spokane Ren Fair, Wonky Willa and So Down at Riverside Place, Agape and Underexposed at Zola, Julian K and Knight at the Big Dipper, and Green Warriors and Scott Ryan Ingersoll at the Chameleon. Saturday, a Spokane Wildfires benefit concert with Zach Pass, Jacob Van Now, Tamarack Ridge Band, and many others at Cruisers. The Inland Northwest Bluegrass Music Association showcase and jam at the Unitarian Universalist Church. Working Spliffs at Chan's Red Dragon. Money Spread at the Big Dipper. Wes Urbaniak and the Mountain Folk at the Chameleon. And Steady Rockwell and the Jonathan Hallbrook Combo at Zola. Sunday, Just Plain Darren at the South Hill Grill. James Berkeley at Iron Horse in the Valley. And the Red Hot Kitten Stompers at Hamilton Studio. 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
1: Over one-third of the crops you eat are reliant on pollinators. 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Help the birds, bats, and bugs of your community by eliminating your use of harmful chemicals.
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Friday, Terrain 17 with Atari Ferrari, Time Worm, Inland Beaches, and many others at 314 West Riverside downtown, the Bard Men at the Spokane Ren Fair, Wonky Willa and So Down at Riverside Place, Agape and Underexposed at Zola, Julian K and Knight at the Big Dipper, and Green Warriors and Scott Ryan Ingersoll at the Chameleon. Saturday, a Spokane Wildfires benefit concert with Zach Pass, Jacob Van Now, Tamarack Ridge Band, and many others at Cruisers, the Inland Northwest Bluegrass Music Association Showcase and Jam at the Unitarian Universalist Church, Working Spliffs at Chan's Red Dragon, Money Spread at the Big Dipper, Wes Urbaniak and the Mountain Folk at the Chameleon, and Steady Rockwell and the Jonathan Hallbrook Combo at Zola. Sunday, Just Plain Darren at the South Hill Grill, James Berkeley at Iron Horse in the Valley, and the Red Hot Kitten Stompers at Hamilton Studio. 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
2: Oh, what's this? 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Who could be calling at this hour? Hello? 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

0: Here's a surprise. Paul McCartney uses AI in his music. Many popular music artists have begun incorporating AI into their music, just like Paul when he released Now and Then, a track that contains a replication of the late John Lennon's voice.
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Friday, Terrain 17 with Atari Ferrari, Time Worm, Inland Beaches, and many others at 314 West Riverside downtown, the Bard Men at the Spokane Ren Fair, Wonky Willa and So Down at Riverside Place, Agape and Underexposed at Zola, Julian K and Knight at the Big Dipper, and Green Warriors and Scott Ryan Ingersoll at the Chameleon. Saturday, a Spokane Wildfires benefit concert with Zach Pass, Jacob Van Now, Tamarack Ridge Band, and many others at Cruisers. The Inland Northwest Bluegrass Music Association showcase and jam at the Unitarian Universalist Church. Working Spliffs at Chan's Red Dragon. Money Spread at the Big Dipper. Wes Urbaniak and the Mountain Folk at the Chameleon. And Steady Rockwell and the Jonathan Hallbrook Combo at Zola. Sunday, Just Plain Darren at the South Hill Grill. James Berkeley at Iron Horse in the Valley. And the Red Hot Kitten Stompers at Hamilton Studio. 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

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I'm David Barsamian. 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
3: Today on Law and Disorder, we look at hate speech, anti-Semitism, and the difficult battle over free speech in America.
4: Our guest is James Loeffler, Felix Posen Professor of Modern Jewish History at Johns Hopkins University, and the author of a new book, Exceptional Hatred, Anti-Semitism and the Fight Over Free Speech in Modern America.
3: On the 15th anniversary of Occupy Wall Street, we examine privacy in the digital age, including what lawyers should do to protect their confidential communications, but for all of us as well.
4: Our guest is Jonathan Stribling-Oos, a New York City lawyer and digital security consultant who founded Constitutional Communications and has trained hundreds of attorneys in cybersecurity and ethics.
3: Stay with us. I'm Heidi Boghossian, New York City attorney and activist.
4: I'm Stephen Rohde, retired civil rights lawyer and author on issues of civil liberties. Today in America, and I'm quoting here, we proclaim our commitment to fighting hatred while applying it selectively. We champion free speech until confronted with speech we despise and minimize the claims of those wounded by words. American democracy stands at a precipice, besieged by authoritarian politics, resurgent nativism, and populist demagoguery. These forces, once relegated to history, now threaten our pluralistic society and its defining commitments to freedom and equality. Those chilling words are from the brand new book, Exceptional Hatred, Anti-Semitism and the Fight Over Free Speech in Modern America, by James Loeffler. Today, we're very pleased to be joined by the author of this important new book, Professor James Loeffler. He is Felix Posen Professor of Modern Jewish History at Johns Hopkins University and Kogod Senior Research Fellow at the Shalom Hartman Institute of North America. He writes widely on modern Jewish history from anti-Semitism to Zionism, with a focus on the overlooked ties between Jewish past and the global present in politics, law, and culture. His writing has appeared in The Atlantic, The New York Times, The Washington Post, The Wall Street Journal, and The New Republic. Professor Loeffler, let's start with some basics about free speech in American law. Even the most ardent free speech advocates recognize that based on over 100 years of Supreme Court interpretation, while the First Amendment affords some of the most robust, uninhibited protection for free speech in the world, there are exceptions for obscenity, defamation, true threats, imminent incitement, and discrimination. But there is no categorical exception for hate speech. In your book, which I enjoyed immensely, you vividly describe how the Supreme Court, in a series of dramatic cases, has developed the modern framework of First Amendment law without criminalizing hate speech. Please discuss that history and explain to our listeners why American law affords protection for speech that many find hateful and offensive.
5: Absolutely. And thank you for this wonderful question, which gets to the heart of it. I am someone who is an historian of law, politics, and culture. And I was wondering, as I began to think about these issues in our current moment, why we don't have an exception for hate speech compared to so many other democracies. And as you mentioned, we have many other parts of the law which recognize things we can ban or things we can create exceptions for. But why no hate speech? So it turns out that there's a long, long history of debating this question, and this history involves a number of cases of anti-Semitism. The bottom line is that our courts have decided over the years the importance of freedom of expression for democratic society and preventing the government from having too much power over dissent and over just normal, rational, necessary expression is a reason not to ban hate speech. Even when we know it can be connected to the other things you've mentioned, right? Actual kinds of incitement, dangers of violence, discrimination. So this is a long-standing but slow-developing story. And one of the things that is striking is that anti-Semitism plays a large role in that story, larger, I think, than many of us have realized, in people thinking about what is the danger of hateful speech, but also what is the risk in illegalizing it and banning it. So that is basically the system we've developed with. The challenge is that none of this ever takes place in a vacuum. So we tend to think about the history of free speech only as protest that the government shuts down. But in point of fact, we're living in a moment which has parallels to other moments when there have been huge political or social divides, and there have been debates about what is just political speech and what is discriminatory or dangerous conduct. And so again and again, our courts have actually had to work through these issues, not only in terms of what the government can do to infringe on the rights of citizens, but also on how it will manage conflicts when it becomes intertwined with the civil rights struggle, intertwined with equal protection and those aspects of our law.
3: Professor, as you know, the U.S. is embroiled in a rancorous debate over anti-Semitism. What does anti-Semitism even mean? Is there a rise in it? Is anti-Semitism being conflated with criticism of Israel and its war in Gaza? What does exploring anti-Semitism through the lens of the First Amendment reveal about the American Jewish experience? And why are those two things so deeply intertwined?
5: Yeah, there is no doubt that we are in the midst of crisis when it comes to free speech in this country. There's also no doubt we're in the midst of an anti-Semitism crisis, which takes many different forms. As you mentioned, we are in the midst of an ongoing, terrible, intertwined series of wars in the Middle East, which is bringing all these issues to the fore. So I think what is important to remember is that critique of Israel is not by any nature anti-Semitic. You cannot say that critique of a government's actions is discriminatory. The issue becomes much more specific when it comes in a context of speech or actions or behaviors that can target a minority group in this society. And I think we spend probably too much time thinking about statements made about in the abstract about Israel, about Gaza, some of which are hard-hitting but truthful statements, some of which are statements which will offend many people but are still protected speech, and not enough time focusing discreetly on the specific contexts where these legal cases actually play out and where you have the real hard questions. And those are often the workplace, the college campus, even the synagogue or church. These are the contexts in which we really have to work through these issues. So, but why is it that anti-Semitism becomes so central to it? So in thinking about this issue as an historian, I wanted to understand what we can learn from history about it. And I think it has to do not only with the strongly held opinions by those who support Israel and resist any criticism and try and tar it as anti-Semitism, and not only because of a terrible war and an incredible devastation in Gaza, which rightly pours forth outrage, but also because anti-Semitism is a particular kind of hatred which is connected to images of power. It's connected to conspiracy theories. It's connected and surfaces to moments in which societies are changing rapidly and going through a crisis about their key words that define who they are. So what I'm really suggesting is that behind the debates about what you can say and when an anti-Zionist position becomes a hateful anti-Semitic one, behind that are very, very often debates and images about power and about difference. There's a reason that today we're having these conversations, and it's not only because of the war. It's also because our society is changing. The words diversity and race and racism have become in themselves controversial words. That is a deeper process that happens. And when that happens, Jews, because of the complex Jewish identity, which is a distinctive kind of minority, becomes the place where everyone goes to argue about these issues. It's a particularly attractive and useful one because Jews are complicated and because they are a kind of community that straddles different categories in society. So all those deep factors I'm talking about bring this stuff together. It's sort of overdetermined. And we have a temptation to say we're going to sort of endlessly circle the question about what is hateful, what is not. I actually think our law and our courts do a pretty good job of determining when things are legal and when they're not. The problem is that we spend so much time playing these out outside of the courts or through government policies, which, as we've seen, many of which are simply unlawful.
4: Well, I'm sure by now listeners may already be thinking about the Skokie case. What is the legacy of the Skokie case when members of the neo-Nazi National Socialist Party of America tried to march in Skokie, Illinois, a suburb of Chicago with a large population of Holocaust survivors? When the ACLU represented the neo-Nazis and the Supreme Court sided with them on First Amendment grounds, it became perhaps the defining illustration in recent times of the tension between upholding American ideals in the hardest of cases and legislating against anti-Semitism. Nearly 50 years later, Professor, where does the Skokie case stand in the American conscience?
5: Skokie is fascinating because it's so central to how we think about our free speech norms and laws in this country. And yet it's also poorly remembered, even misremembered. It was a neo-Nazi protest. It was a clownish yet dangerous group of neo-Nazis who wanted to parade through what was said to be the largest group of Holocaust survivors in the United States at that time. But there are all kinds of things happening around Skokie. The ACLU was basically divided. There were many core leaders, especially in Chicago, who said, this is a no-brainer. We need to defend speech we hate. And that was an important step for them. But the rank-and-file membership was angry. And many rank-and-file members of the ACLU felt like, we don't have to take this case. Defending civil liberties doesn't mean we have to defend every expression of it. The other thing that was striking in Skokie was the very assertive agitation of the Holocaust survivors, who said this is an inconsistency when it comes to what civil rights is supposed to be about. And this shouldn't be a situation in which we can simply say time, place, and manner restrictions don't apply. Let them speak. What is also misremembered, of course, is the speech, the march. It never happens. They win in court. And the neo-Nazis decide, having won in court, to return to Chicago, where they'd begun their agitation targeting black communities. So a lot of things aren't remembered. But in a bigger sense, you've asked me, where does the Skokie case stand in the American conscience? And I think for many people, it still represents the high water mark of when civil liberties could clearly state the importance of taking on the hardest cases and even the most disturbing ones in order to protect everyone. The challenge with it is it was such an outlier. Everyone hates the Nazis, and these people literally dressed up in Nazi uniforms. And so it was easy, and I stress this when I talk about Skokie, it was easier for Americans to say, this isn't American hate, this isn't American, you know, politics. This is not about American hatred anyway. This is a foreign hatred. These people are channeling the Holocaust. And it was easy to say we have the perfect victims because these are literally Holocaust victims. It is much harder nowadays when we think about radical protest because we are in a situation when we often have two sides to a protest. And that is something that we see, for instance, in college campuses, where you might have two minority groups who are impacted by the Israeli-Palestinian conflict and their supporters and advocates. And Skokie just doesn't fit that as well. So I think it's a important moment, but it doesn't really always fit the realities that we now live with when we talk about the challenge of balancing free speech against equality.
3: Professor, you wrote Exceptional Hatred during a moment when the Trump administration has used anti-Semitism as a pretext to target political enemies, pro-Palestinian protesters, and to advance restrictive immigration policies. How did that context shape the book? And what are the risks to the First Amendment and to the Jewish community itself when government attempts to suppress political speech about the conflict in the Middle East in the name of combating anti-Semitism?
5: I wrote this book in this context, and this context is one in which, as I said, we are in the midst of a free speech crisis and an anti-Semitism crisis. I do think that that is something that should be kept in focus, both sides of that, when we try and come up with solutions, when we wrestle with the question about what is acceptable and also what the law should do. The big picture, of course, is one in which the Trump administration has jumped in and said, we are here to stop anti-Semitism, but only anti-Semitism on the left, right? And that's a dangerous thing when it becomes politicized and people are selectively choosing the enemies they think are the ones they want to target. And by people, I mean administration officials. The other thing that's happened, of course, is that the selectivity has extended to a lack of due process. Every case I'm talking about in my book and in the long history of the debates and conflicts over free speech and anti-Semitism in America, every case had lawyers and courts involved working through and debating these issues about permits, about appeals, about legal procedure, civil liberties and civil rights. All these things were involved. By contrast, we're in a moment where by fiat and by policies that simply dispense with due process, the administration has said we're going to somehow tackle this one version of anti-Semitic hatred. We've seen the consequences. They're really dire. They're not good for Jews and they're not good for democracy. I say those things, and yet I also, in writing the book, wanted us to be able to wrestle with the big question, which is how are we ultimately going to continue to balance freedom of expression with equal protection? We need both. Both remain parts of our law. And I do think the challenge in this moment is only to focus on the outrages and the exceptions and to say we have to hold the line. Meanwhile, discrimination continues around us. As I emphasize, it is not only restricted to Jews and Palestinian Americans. It is not only restricted to the Gaza debate in American society. It is also something that we see playing out with other immigrant communities, and it is something that we will see continue to play in our society. So I think what my hope is we can use the anti-Semitism case to argue and think through these questions, but ultimately to say if we have a strong commitment to freedom of speech and we care about civil rights, then we want the law to get it right. We see it's getting it wrong now, but history can help us think about what would be the right balance going forward for all of the cases that we know are still there of anti-Muslim discrimination on college campuses and anti-Jewish discrimination, of cases involving South Asian Americans and debates over Hindutva and caste, questions about China and Chinese Americans. These are all questions. And as I emphasize, as I have in this conversation, I emphasize it time and again, the anti-Semitism has some distinctive features about it, but I do not think we should exceptionalize it. I don't want it to be singled out for special treatment, either to be ignored or to be given a kind of special protection because it's politically convenient. It has to be seen as something which is part of a larger uniform approach to law and equality.
4: If you just tuned in, this is Law and Disorder. I'm Steve Rohde, co-host, along with Heidi Boghossian. Today we're speaking with Professor James Loeffler, the author of an impressive new book, Exceptional Hatred, Anti-Semitism and the Fight Over Free Speech in Modern America. The Extremists Unite the Right events in Charlottesville in August 2017 loom over much of your book. You were actually teaching at the University of Virginia at the time, You testified as an expert witness in one of the trials. Despite right-wing rioters chanting, "Jews will not replace us," you write that the overt anti-Semitism of that weekend was largely absorbed in the postmortems into a generalized racism. Why was that the case, and how was the First Amendment tested before, during, and after Charlottesville?
5: Yes, thanks, Steve. That is such an interesting episode. As you mentioned, I was a professor teaching Jewish history at the University of Virginia in Charlottesville in 2017. And in a lot of ways, that shaped my thinking about this issue. I opened and closed the book talking about it. It did many things that we didn't even realize at the time. And I'll start by talking about this question of what happened to anti-Semitism and the politics of it. And then I'm going to say something about what it meant for the First Amendment and the law piece of it. One of the things that was very striking was how confusing it was for me and for many people who witnessed this hatred and wanted to know why people who came to Charlottesville claiming to be there to protect Confederate statues, talking about the Civil War, talking about immigration, talking about white pride, white supremacist ideas, how they somehow got from that into talking about the Holocaust and how they got to from that into chanting "Jews will not replace us." What did that have to do, right, with slavery, with race? And as we've mentioned in our conversation today, one of the answers is they, in their minds, linked anti-Semitism to color-based racism. And they, in their minds, saw the Jews as an evil power behind many other evils and threats to white identity in America. And yet, after that incident, as people were trying to sort of pick up the pieces and figure out how do we repair, what are the ways in which we're going to say we're going to stand up to hate, there was a strange phenomenon in which anti-Semitism kind of disappeared. Some people just didn't even mention it when they talked about what the legacies were or what the harm had been. And others also said, well, it's important to talk about this, but really it's just about racism. Even more difficult was the way in which it was kind of treated through political lenses on the left and on the right. The right basically downplayed it. You may remember President Trump's infamous remarks and basically wanted it to go away. Said, of course, we hate bad things, but didn't want to deal with the anti-Semitism. And then it flipped and decided to say, okay, actually, this is going to be a new policy issue for us, but we're going to only focus, as I've said, on the left wing and the Middle East and its ties to that. On the progressive left, it proved to be a challenging moment for recognizing that Jews faced vulnerability and danger, given the way they were often imagined as people of great privilege, as white, as not a minority of color. And there were debates that emerged pretty quickly also in Charlottesville about Palestine and Israel and about how Jews should be thought of as allies in civil rights activity if there was this still raging debate. And this is before October 7th, 2023. And yet there was this debate about Zionism and where it fits into American politics. So a lot of those things really tested the community and tested American society. And a lot of people struggled to see how to put Jews into this conversation about fighting hatred and about what to do about hate speech. Now, I've talked about that a little bit as a phenomenon of what I call kind of blind spots. But there was another blind spot, and that had to do with the law. I found it fascinating and disturbing to realize that there were laws on the books in the state of Virginia that could have been used to stop marches using torch-lit objects, which is to say flaming torches, as an act of illegal, unlawful intimidation without violating the First Amendment. That law actually grew out of a very famous First Amendment case involving cross-burning. And the Supreme Court had ruled on that, and the state of Virginia had devised a version of its law, which was content neutral, but proscribed the use of burning objects to intimidate people and cause them to fear for loss of life. So there were burning objects in Charlottesville on the Friday night that started that awful weekend. But nobody thought to invoke that law to try and get a court order to stop that from happening. And so that was a missed opportunity, not so much about what, you know, the impossibility of stopping certain types of unlawful and dangerous assembly, but actually using the laws we have. And I think one thing I learned from that moment is that it behooves us, those of us who work and run in institutions like colleges and elsewhere, to really learn the law and be transparent and consistent about it. That moment was kind of one in which we saw a glimpse of what would happen with protests on campuses after October 7th, where many times university leaders didn't seem to know actually what their own policies were. And that only made things more difficult for students who wanted to protest legitimately and students who felt they were facing harm and discrimination. And there was some scrambling in many cases to kind of say, well, this law applies or this law doesn't apply. And there wasn't enough just going back to saying, well, what are our principles about freedom of expression and what are our policies and what is the law in this city or this state that does help us to decide how we treat this. So Charlottesville had kind of a larger legacy. I'll mention one more thing about it. We talked earlier in our conversation about the ACLU and Skokie. And Skokie kind of set the frame for Charlottesville in many ways. This idea that, well, ultimately, you have a bunch of relatively harmless protesters, however extreme their ideas may be, who are coming to town, and therefore this is a repeat of it. But as we learned in Charlottesville, many of those protesters were planning violence, and many of them came equipped to commit acts of violence and did so. So it was not the perfect parallel to Skokie, and I think it kind of clouded some of the thinking. In the aftermath of Charlottesville, the ACLU decided to change its policies about which clients it would take and which cases it would take to make a distinction. Precisely because of this issue of weapons and violence. And it was a recognition by the ACLU. It was criticized by some and lauded by others that maybe Skokie isn't the template for all subsequent conflicts that we face when it comes to the First Amendment. It was an important test, and I'm not sure we got it really right in Charlottesville, even as we need to continue to protect free speech and protest, even, you know, hateful protest. We have to be thinking about what the law actually does and then what we want it to do in every given situation.
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0: The 15th anniversary of Occupy Wall Street has just passed. That's when protesters occupied Zuccotti Park in New York City and sparked a global movement. Occupy also attracted significant government surveillance. Documents later obtained through FOIA showed that the Department of Homeland Security monitored the movement and circulated intelligence to the private sector about Occupy activists. That history raises a question that goes well beyond protest movements. How do attorneys protect confidential communications in a world where so much of their work is digital? And how do the rest of us do that as well? Confidentiality is a professional responsibility for lawyers. They handle information that can affect a client's freedom, finances, safety, and legal strategy. Yet too many are not trained to think about the technology they use in terms of protecting that confidentiality. Joining us today is Jonathan Stribling Uss, a New York City lawyer and digital security consultant. He founded and directs Constitutional Communications, a group that supports nonprofits in information security. Jonathan previously served as a Mozilla and Ford Foundation Media and Democracy Fund Technologist Fellow at the New York Civil Liberties Union. He's trained hundreds of attorneys in cybersecurity and ethics. Jonathan, welcome to Law and Disorder.
1: Thank you so much for having me, Heidi.
0: As we all know, attorneys have a professional and an ethical obligation to protect confidential client information. What does that obligation mean in practical terms when so much of our communications now happen electronically?
1: Well, that's a great question. And I think it's really true that the lawyer's duty of confidentiality is considered the most sacred duty of all legally recognized privileges. That's something the Supreme Court has been pretty clear about. And we have formal rules in New York State, the model rules of ethical conduct, that Rule 1.6 specifically states a lawyer shall make reasonable efforts to prevent the inadvertent or unauthorized disclosure of information relating to the representation of a client. So that's the general outline, but in terms of what that means for our increasingly cyber-connected world, we've had some formal opinions about this, but really we haven't seen enough from the Bar Association explicitly outlining how attorneys are supposed to practice in order to uphold these guidance. And I think this is something where we need more participation from clients and taxpayers to really make this something that becomes a bigger issue for attorneys.
2: Jonathan, what are some of the biggest misconceptions you encounter when you're training attorneys on this issue? What are some of the common security mistakes they make?
1: So I think it's a huge area where there's a lot more reporting that needs to be happening. And a lot of the actual hard information about the issues around digital security relating to attorneys is not being released by either the data breach reports that attorneys are required to file to the New York Attorney General, Letitia James, right? But we're not seeing those. They're filed under seal. They're not required to be public. And so you're having a situation where cybersecurity professionals, 39% of law firms are reporting they have had a breach in the last year. And yet we're only seeing a couple of those breaches actually reported in the media or known even to attorneys. Letitia James, our attorney general here in New York State, has been good about actually going after law firms who are reporting breaches. So we've seen in the past 3 or 4 years, the attorney general has announced settlements for multiple data breaches from law firms and insurers and health companies. But we are not seeing actual reporting on what the details are that led to that. So we're having a hard time assessing the risks that are involved to attorneys. I can give you a specific example, though. Millard v. Doran, which is a case from 2019, so it's a little older, but it's something where, again, we had an attorney who was using an old AOL account to do real estate transactions. They attempted to purchase a house for a client for $1.9 million. The folks that were involved with it, Miller and Doran, are the case site. And actually, what we saw was that the home was sold for 1.9. The attorney had an old AOL email account. That account was not secured. They sent the wire transfer information to the wrong account because of the lack of security surrounding their email. That meant that they were liable for the full $1.9 million that had been held in trust for the client. Their cybersecurity insurance would not have covered that amount, and it is something that is a big misconception about cybersecurity insurance when it comes to small firms and medium firms especially. Cybersecurity insurance often has a rider or a way out of it for insurers that says that in the case of an attorney where you have or holding funds in trust, in the case of a real estate transaction, you are liable for the client's funds that you've held in trust. The insurers tend to not pay for that section. So there was a settlement in this case, so we don't know the full amount of the settlement because it was not disclosed, but it's clear that it is something that attorneys are having to pay out of pocket for at times, even when they have cybersecurity insurance.
0: Jonathan, you and I actually met years ago in person, as you know, we're both members of the National Lawyers Guild, to talk about the group you were forming, Constitutional Communications. We're so delighted to catch up with you years later. Tell our listeners what prompted you to create CONCOM and what does the organization do?
1: So Constitutional Communications is an organization that I started almost 10 years ago now. It's been a very exciting time to engage with both the law and cybersecurity issues, and to do that in a way that upholds international requirements around privacy and security. I've found the work around privacy and security is something that is critically important because of the need to fight corporate capture of both technology and the legal realm. And this was something that was particularly on my mind when I founded CONCOMS because of my work with Occupy Wall Street. I was part of the National Lawyers Guild, and I was helping with protest defense and watching the police interaction with protesters at Occupy Wall Street, and happened to be at one of the major marches where the police seemed to have escorted us onto the bridge, into Brooklyn Bridge, and then suddenly surrounded 700 folks. And because I was there with the protesters, they arrested me as well as a whole number of other people. That arrest is what sparked all of the encampments. The day after that, you had 700 encampments around the country. And that is something that really made the Occupy Wall Street movement become a national phenomenon. That's where I really took the inspiration for the need to protect protesters and stay with them through all of the legal ramifications of standing up against corporate power, like what the Occupy movement stood for.
0: You know, Jonathan, when you mention Occupy Wall Street, we've got to raise the point that the Department of Homeland Security was actively monitoring that movement even before the first meeting they had in Tompkins Square Park, because I was at that meeting. Well, we know that helped basically destroy the movement after their constant surveillance. Were you aware of that?
1: That's a really important point, and I think it is true that much of the Occupy Wall Street movement was viewed as a threat by the advisories being sent out by the Department of Homeland Security. This is through the fusion centers and through filtered down to local police departments around the country. We know that because of FOIA, and we also know that because of massive leaks that we've seen coming out of the Department of Homeland Security, in particular the fusion centers, back 4 years ago. And consistently, totally peaceful protests were talked about as though they were encouraging violent actors to be anti-law enforcement. That's the way that the department talked about them at the time. That's the way that the current administration speaks about protest in much more strident terms, in terms of calling anti-fascist

0: privacy and the technical requirements that you have to think through to deal with digital security from a legal perspective. But the biggest thing to recognize, and that has been an inspiration in the work that I do, is that within cybersecurity, there are laws that go beyond even what the Constitution pushes for, but match with what we would hope to see in constitutional litigation. In particular, laws of math that protect the data that we work with every day. So being an attorney, I can see how those laws are critical for moving forward into the future if we're going to be using so much digital technology for legal matters. And the laws of math in this case are what protect encryption and security, and that's something that we've pushed for with constitutional communications consistently. With CONCOMS, we are often really working to support organizations who are targeted for their political organizing. NLG has done this on the legal realm. We attempt to follow in those footsteps by doing it in the digital realm, ensuring that you can have confidence that your communications are not going to be monitored while they're being sent or even while they're on your device.
1: Jonathan, does protecting attorney-client confidentiality require attorneys to think differently when their clients are activists, journalists, whistleblowers, undocumented people, or others who are already targets of government surveillance?
0: That's a great question, and it is very true that fundamentally, from the ethics perspectives in New York State requirements, attorneys have to follow clients' guidance around how they're upholding the confidentiality requirements. So this is a baseline sentiment within the ethics for attorneys in New York State. So if a client is asking an attorney to use a certain security measure, that is something that ethically the attorney should do. That often isn't something that attorneys are well educated about, and often we have a conflict where attorneys feel that a client's request may be too onerous or difficult. The reality, though, at this point is that many digital security baseline practices are actually cheaper and easier than any alternative. So, for example, the use of Signal, which many clients ask for, which is an end-to-end encrypted messaging app, is free and easy to use and much more secure than many of the attorney systems, like the one I mentioned earlier, the AOL email, for example, that was subject to that litigation. Those systems do not have the basic security properties that an app like Signal would have, which is why it is important for attorneys to use something like Signal when they're communicating with clients who are more political in this context.
2: Jonathan, what should people look for in a suspicious email or message? What are the warning signs that people tend to miss?
0: I think that's a very important question for attorneys in particular. I think that email as a medium has many security vulnerabilities that are difficult to update. And in the biggest thing that's important for most communication, especially things like wire transfers or moving client funds, is ensuring that it's going to the person you think it's going to, which is called authentication. That's difficult with email. You can check the email to see if it's someone you've communicated with in the past, if the headers have changed, or if there's a way in which you've set up a end-to-end encrypted communication beforehand. If you're using, say, ProtonMail, which is an email service that offers end-to-end encryption by default for its email, there's a blue checkbox that allows you to ensure that if the other person is using ProtonMail, it is actually going to the person you think it is. For email like Google, they don't offer that because they don't offer end-to-end encryption, which is really a reason to not use Gmail for attorney-client matters. And it is something where Gmail hasn't added that because they're more interested in monetizing your data than they are in providing security.

0: You're just tuning in. I'm Heidi Boghossian with my co-host, Stephen Rohde. We're speaking with Jonathan Stribling Uss about cybersecurity for attorneys and clients. Well, Jonathan, I was going to ask when attorneys and others should use encrypted email or messaging, but I think you've implied the answer there. But I'm curious, are there situations where lawyers mistakenly assume something is secure just because it has a password or says encrypted?
1: Yeah, I think that's a really great follow-up and a way to think through this question, which is that unfortunately, many of the encryption protocols and overall standards that have been set around encryption in the U.S. have been undermined by the close relationship between standards bodies and the National Security Agency and the U.S.-based intelligence community. What we've seen be most effective in terms of creating secure cloud-based services have been what's called the BSI standards from the German security bodies, which actually require end-to-end encryption for cloud, which is something that we don't see often from U.S. providers. This is a big lack. In the U.S., most providers are certified by the ISO 27001 series standards. Those standards don't require end-to-end encryption. Because of the influence of the NSA, Microsoft, and Google in ensuring their business model of monetizing your data instead of ensuring your security, which is what the German standards have actually done by requiring that the client hold the encryption key to their own data. That's what we need to change, and that would help attorneys understand what security actually means, because the terms that are thrown around encryption often have no meaning in the real world and are just advertising jargon. Too often we see firms advertise things like that they have military-grade encryption. There is no such thing. The math on encryption is specific, but it's not graded by the military. They say bank-grade encryption. There is no such thing. There's no standards body that grades encryption. The ISO standards provide for the use of end-to-end encryption in certain areas, but they don't require them, which is where the German standards are actually much better, because they require it for cloud services within Germany, and much of Europe has already integrated this.
0: Jonathan, the issues you raise are fascinating, especially the point about not publicly reporting the kinds of breaches that attorneys have gone through so others can learn from that information. Are there any public policy measures underway right now that our listeners should learn about, or any efforts in Congress to add more protections or mandates to attorneys in the profession?
1: Thank you for that. It is really important that we get people more involved in these issues. And in particular, Letitia James, the New York State Attorney General, has been good about going after some law firms and some health insurance agencies that have tried to cover up cybersecurity breaches or a lack of security on their part that led to a breach. And she has got some significant penalties for those actors. However, she's stated publicly that they received 4,000 breach notifications in, say, 2024. Those have never been followed up on in terms of what are the actual breaches that are occurring. Those are all held by the Attorney General's office, and they're not made public. And this deprives the public of understanding how insecure most attorneys and actually a lot of government systems actually are. Suffolk County on Long Island paid $25 million to clean up a cybersecurity breach where they were ransomwared starting in 2022. And they didn't learn from that experience by actually transitioning systems to end-to-end encrypted systems. Instead, they just hired more staff and kept on in the same direction. That's taxpayers' money that's being thrown at a problem that we've already solved. We could have a much better response for, and instead of actually seeing that, and that their own reporting on it has made it clear that there's a lot of learning that they could be doing, and that's something we need the average people in the public to get involved in and push back on legislators who are following bad leadership on this.
2: Jonathan, AI is now becoming part of legal work for good or ill. Lawyers are putting documents and questions into AI systems for research and drafting and analysis. What are the risks of all that?
1: So for attorneys, the risks of using AI inappropriately or irresponsibly are massive. In particular, first and foremost, sanctions for fake citations are something that hundreds of attorneys have been going through in the past couple years. Prosecutors, judges have all found that the citations that AI spits out are actually what they're calling hallucinations, and which is that they were wrong and they didn't check. So AI constantly will confidently make up things that are incorrect and they will seem plausible. The second thing that's actually more pernicious and more difficult about AI is the total theft of client and firm information because of a lack of privacy in the AI models that you're choosing to use. It's well known at this point from the lawsuits that the New York Times had started, as well as the Publishers Association, that in order to create the baseline models, ChatGPT and the other large-scale AI models that came out in 2020-2021, what they did was actually take all of humanity's library, all of the actually pirate libraries, Library Genesis, LibGen in particular, and upload them to their tokenization machine, which was what the AI was, and turn them into AI tokens. They're claiming that's fair use, but the reality is that was theft of all of that intellectual property. That's how AI works. It tokenizes everything, and the company that controls that has given users no privacy protections over that. That's something that firms need to take seriously and not just become an appendage of a larger company because you just gave over all of your firm information to someone who's claiming they're going to do it faster than you, but really what they're going to do is eat your lunch. The final thing is what's called reverse centaurism. Everyone likes to be a centaur. We all like to believe that we could be riding on a giant horse and be running around very strong and very fast. That's what AI promises us. But the reality of what it delivers too often is that the horse is riding us. We are a reverse centaur. That's what we don't want to see happening to so many workers, like what's happening to Amazon workers, where they're controlled by total surveillance, forced to run around, not take bathroom breaks, and have to have no space to organize. This is what the future of AI could look like if people don't push back on the way that this sort of overbearing, constant surveillance is weaponized against workers. Some ways to push back on that is to ensure that we have privacy protections in any AI that we use. So Proton, for example, Proton Mail has a Lumo, which is a privacy-preserving AI that doesn't tokenize the information in the same way and doesn't learn from it. Also Confer.to is a service offered by the same people that created Signal that allows you to interact with AI without having to give over all of your private queries and questions ahead of time. Those are models that we need to pursue. The way that ChatGPT and the main AIs are going about this is destroying baseline privacy gains as well as intellectual property for hundreds of millions of people.
0: Oh, that's distressing, Jonathan. This has really been intriguing. We've run out of our allotted time. If you can let listeners know how to reach Constitutional Communications, but also, in a nutshell, what kind of educational services you provide.
1: Thank you. Yes. So Constitutional Communications, concoms.org, exists to help people and organizations provide security and privacy for their staff and for themselves. We offer trainings, digital security education, as well as audits and on-device malware scanning to ensure that employees and organizers' devices are not being targeted by spyware or malware. This is something that we've offered for 10 years for hundreds of firms, nonprofits, and community organizations. And we'd love to work with groups around the country who either need to get more information about how their devices are functioning or want to come up with a security plan and a security audit that can keep them safe into the long term.
0: Well, Jonathan, it's been really a pleasure to have you on Law and Disorder. And given some of the things you just mentioned about AI, we'd love to chat again in the future, more in depth on that topic. So we appreciate your work. And thank you so much for being on Law and Disorder.
1: Thank you so much for having me. It's been great.
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1: Hey, Spokane. Did you know that almost 100,000 people died between 2014 and 2023 from driving drunk collisions, according to the National Highway Traffic Safety Administration?
2: That's way too many.
1: Don't endanger yourself and others. 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
1: On the line with us is our old friend, Dr. Bandy Lee, a physician, of MD, a forensic psychiatrist and violence expert, president of the World Mental Health Coalition. Her latest book is The Psychology of Trump Contagion, an existential threat to American democracy and all humankind. Dr. Lee, it is always so nice to have you with us. Thank you for joining us today.
2: Always great to be here.
1: Thank you. I'd like to do a deep dive into your book here, if we can, and this whole idea of Trump contagion and the banality of evil and where it all comes from and how it spreads. Should we start by defining terms?
2: Absolutely. I came up with the phrase Trump contagion to cover generally the insidious emotional spread of basically of his symptoms, as happens with a severely mentally impaired person who is in a powerful, influential office. What happens is it's not that the normal people around him rein him in and get him to be less symptomatic, but rather the rest of the population that takes on his symptoms, the greater that there is exposure. Well, I took the term from psychosocial contagion that exists in the psychiatric and sociology literature, and I was referring to the banality of evil by how evil intent or guilty mind can also spread much more rapidly when there is mental pathology, much more so than either occurring alone.
1: Yeah, I was fascinated by you're mentioning that you had seen how psychotic people or mentally ill people in institutional settings can actually spread their mental illness to people who otherwise didn't appear to be mentally ill, other inmates, other patients, or even staff, people who work with them. I think many of us have had the experience at some point in our lives of working, of being in a workplace. I remember when I was a teenager, I got a job in a hamburger stand, Henry's Hamburgers in Lansing, Michigan, and I was like 15. And the guy who ran the place was an absolute tyrant. I mean, he was a complete ass. He treated everybody like crap. He hit on the girls. He was brutal. And the result of that was that we all started treating customers that way. I actually was in the back. I was just always flipping burgers, but and I only worked there for a couple months. But what I got was this thing that I've always referred to as corporate culture, that it really is possible for an entire group of otherwise normal people to just go a little nuts because somebody in power over them is a little nuts. Is that the kind of thing you're talking about?
2: Yes, absolutely. That's how it manifests. But there's a deeper phenomenon that goes on, which is the subconscious mechanisms that are driven mostly by emotion. So when someone is severely symptomatic, even delusional, that usually means that there's a strong emotional drive to believe certain things. And I have seen even bizarre delusions spread among family members, among street gangs or prison blocks, the longer the exposure is. And of course, the drive to dominate, which is what you are describing through the tyrant boss. And mob bosses also exhibit this greatly because the followers wish to believe that they are part of something good, in fact, when in fact it's a criminal syndicate. And so they will wish to believe what their boss is propagating and what the boss may even delusionally believe in order to convince himself that what he is doing is good or at least powerful and dominant and therefore deserving to be the rule of the group, if not the territory or the nation.
1: Are we seeing this in Trump's royalist psychopathology, his idea that he's, you know, I am the only king here. And all of these, I mean, I'm thinking of yesterday, Jack Smith's testimony and the way that these Republicans were just crawling all over each other to try to make Smith look bad, you know, for daddy, for Trump, you know. So is that the sort of thing that you're talking about or does it go way beyond that?
2: Absolutely. I mean, I think it goes far deeper than people generally believe, because we tend to be rational, conscious creatures who wish to believe that most of our thinking happens consciously. But in fact, brain sciences show that 95 to 98% of our mental processes are actually unconscious. And so I have tried to educate the public about Trump contagion, sometimes also called shared psychosis, and can manifest more dramatically in individual settings as folie à deux, trois, quatre, depending on the number of people involved, and folie à millions, as coined by the social psychologist Eric Fromm, after the experience of Nazism. And what I've been trying to say is that this emotional contagion through Donald Trump is what has largely allowed for the spread of even the most extreme policies, the most what we would ordinarily not accept in terms of violence, the level of loyalty that he demands, even to Republican senators and others who would who had sworn themselves to abide by the Constitution, would rather sacrifice their careers and sacrifice their integrity in order to prove their loyalty to this one man. And how does that occur? Well, I have said that, well, we had warned since the beginning of the Trump presidency that the longer he stays in office, the greater the dangers will grow and eventually become uncontainable. And that is largely because of Trump contagion.
3: Is this-
2: and I have said that the second Trump election has been due to, not through rational persuasion or choice, but through Trump contagion.
3: Mm-hmm. Yeah. Is this what happened in Nazi Germany to the Germans?
2: Yes. That is why we have tried to warn against the underlying psychological dynamics that had happened in Nazi Germany. It's not that they were a group of exceptionally monstrous individuals, or that even Adolf Hitler was a totally unknown kind of psychology, but rather these are known phenomena in the psychiatric and psychological world where we know how this occurs, how it transmogrifies in positions of power and large levels of exposure through mass media and social media, all the more so with the social media environment that we have, and that this was and still is preventable.
3: To what extent does this tie into changing social norms? I mean, there was a, you know, we had the Confederacy in the United States that actually declared war on the United States, had abandoned democracy, was rooted in slavery, white male supremacy, Christian supremacy, things that today we would look at and say, you know, these are symptoms of something being very, very wrong. And yet it was normal in the South, and sadly, in large parts of the South still is. Where does pathology end and culture being dysfunctional, but, you know, still being culture, begin? Or how do those two things interact?
2: Well, I think we can detect signs of mental pathology or disorder when things start to be self-destructive. No matter how people believe that these are the ideas that they espouse, we have seen with the Republican Party under Donald Trump how they have espoused extreme policies and extreme behavior, condoned extreme behavior, to the point where, well, he's destroying the global order and destroying global peace, has launched perhaps the beginnings of World War III and the destruction of the global economy. and maybe heading toward global annihilation if we continue at this rate, which is why we have so tried to alert against one man's unfettered sole authority to launch nuclear weapons, still vested in Donald Trump's sole authority. And so we've come to the point where we're in a self-destructive, suicidal course. And this isn't simply political ideology. So how do you distinguish between normal ideology and disorder? Well, that's the responsibility of mental health experts. That is why we conscientiously decided to come forward at the very beginning of the Trump presidency. After he was elected, there was a group of psychiatrists, including my dear friend, Dr. Judith Herman, who wrote a letter to President Barack Obama stating that the president-elect needed to have rigorous neuropsychiatric examinations done on
3: Trump.
2: Assess his suitability.
3: Yeah, we've got to take just a very short break here. Dr. Bandy Lee is with us. Her website is bandyxlee.substack.com, and we will be right back.

0: So, Dr. Lee, this growing authoritarianism or this tendency toward authoritarianism that we're seeing, you know, playing out here in the United States just undeniably is also happening in France. It's happening in England. It's happening in Sweden. It's happening in Germany. We're seeing these things pop up all over the world. An awful lot of this is being driven by social media like X, which is owned by Elon Musk, who himself seems to be an authoritarian. And a lot of the content seems to be coming out of Russia, literally hundreds of thousands of bot posts, maybe every day, maybe every week, but just massive numbers of them. Now very supportive of Republicans and Trump here in the United States, but also attacking democracy all around the world. What's your analysis of that, you know, independent of Trump? Or is because I think a lot of this started before Trump came along, and it's just been this trend for some time now.
1: Yes, that's also a part of Trump contagion. Mm-hmm. I have said that there are no national borders for Trump contagion, just as there are no physical barriers to the spread of his symptoms. All one needs are emotional bonds, and bonds can form even in spite of one's opposition to Donald Trump, because this is an insidious process that happens without our awareness, through emotions, through subconscious processes. And I actually had meant to quote to you Carl Jung, who said, "Indeed, it is becoming ever more obvious that it is not famine, not earthquakes, not microbes, not cancer, but man himself who is man's greatest danger to man, for the simple reason that there's no adequate protection against psychic epidemics, which are infinitely more devastating than the worst of natural catastrophes."
0: Wow.
1: So once
0: psychic
1: the mind
0: epidemics
1: is taken up. Yes. And I have been calling this a mental health pandemic, a pandemic that preceded the COVID-19 pandemic and vastly increased the number of deaths that were preventable.
0: Yes.
1: And may have induced a pandemic in the first place.
0: Yeah.
1: He's the one who dismantled all the safeguards against epidemics becoming pandemics.
0: That's right, in his first weeks in office back in 2017. Marine Le Pen was doing this in France long before Donald Trump came along. Is this right-wing authoritarian worldview itself a pathology?
1: I would say so, because it comes from trauma. It comes from diminution of one's mental health, and it stunts development. The reason why one looks for an authoritarian figure, a parental figure, really, in a leader, is because those aspects have not been fully fulfilled at the appropriate developmental stage. And So it's kind of a symbiosis between the leader who needs followers and operates on this hierarchical system of superior versus inferior.
0: Right.
1: And those who need an authoritarian figure to follow.
0: I get it. Welcome back. Dr. Bandy Lee is with us talking about her 2024 book and also her website. And really about this whole question of the contagion of Donald Trump's mental illness. You most recently, you have this for immediate release. Medical experts declared the president, leading physicians and other doctors. You want to tell us about this?
1: Yes. Even before the reckless war on Iran, we had detected alarming signs in him, and under the dangerous circumstances, we felt that we needed to put out a statement. So I've joined forces with physicians of the International Physicians for the Prevention of Nuclear War, IPPNW, which won the Nobel Peace Prize in 1985 for educating the public on the dangers of nuclear war. So we put out a statement of how the unstable mental impairments in Donald Trump, coupled with his war powers and his access to the nuclear weapons, would place us in grave danger, and that he needed to be removed lawfully as soon as possible. Yeah. And urged Congress members to do so. They have entered it into the congressional record. My understanding is that dozens of senators were for it. They welcomed it, but no hearings have occurred yet because, in part because of the Trump contagion. Everyone is afraid. They are afraid in advance that he will retaliate against them, or his base will retaliate against them, which is precisely why he himself, Donald Trump himself, recognizing his influence on the public, has further spread the contagion.
0: Yeah, so we have a bunch of terrified legislators. We have judges increasingly who are being threatened. It's like there's no edges to this.
1: But the solution is understanding the true dynamics,
0: right,
1: that in fact you have to contain it like a contagion, like an epidemic. And so containment comes first. You can't wait for his MAGA base to agree to remove him. That will almost never occur as long as the contagion is continually spreading.
0: So we need.
1: But if you contain the spread, then they will turn back.
0: Yeah. In other words, we need impeachment or the 25th Amendment or both. Dr. Bandy Lee, it's always a pleasure talking with you. I always learn something. Thank you so much for dropping by.
1: Thank you for having me.
0: My pleasure. BandyXLee.substack.com. I'll be back with your calls on the other side of the break. Defending America from the weapons of mass deception. I'll be right back with your calls.

0: Marilyn in Chicago. Hey, Marilyn, what's on your mind today?
1: Hi, Tom. Thank you for letting me be on the show.
0: Sure.
1: I'm just, what I saw with Jack Smith yesterday was, as you have stated very perfectly, just appalling beyond belief.
0: It was obscene.
1: But my biggest, it was obscene. They owe him an apology for the disrespect they accorded him yesterday.
0: Yep.
1: And what I am more concerned about than anything is how feckless the Democrats are in fighting Trump and the Republican Party. I just don't understand. I know that you have presented really good information, you know, about all the voter suppression that, you know, occurred with Kamala Harris, that she probably would have won if that voter suppression wasn't there. And, you know, the disinformation against Hillary Clinton and Kamala, you know, from Putin, you know, on all the social media and all that. And we don't ever talk about that. The Democrat, imagine if that were in reverse. You know, I mean, we, you know, what is it? Al Gore lost by, what was it, 500 and something, 90 votes or something. We let that go. Yeah. And when the recount occurred, you know, he actually won. And I just don't understand why we don't know how. You know, he keeps saying that the Iranians were building nuclear weapons, yet the JCPOA, you know, the international organizations that were, you know, looking at if they were followed, they said they were in compliance until he got rid of that.
0: He tore up the agreement.
1: And then they started.
0: Yeah,
1: he tore up the agreement, and then they started building. But when I see these Democrats that go on, you know, CNN, MS Now, all those shows, the Sunday morning shows are the worst. They don't say anything when the Republican says that.
0: Yeah.
1: Thanks to Donald Trump, they're not going to build nuclear weapons anymore, and they just sit there.
0: We've got a bunch of these kind of old-fashioned, I would call them Clinton Democrats, referring to Bill, not Hillary, although I suppose it's kind of both.
1: Right.
0: You know, who are deeply in the pockets of large corporate donors and left-wing billionaires, some billionaires,
1: right.
0: And kind of get along to go along is the way to you know, have success and all that kind of stuff. And their day is gone. I'm telling you, the progressives are on the upswing here. We are sliding into a new cycle in American history. It's the end of a 45 year period. Oh,
1: right.
0: it's real.
1: I hope so.
0: Yeah, it is real. It is happening, Marilyn.
1: Right. Yeah. Right. Thank you so much.
0: Yeah. Thanks for the call, Marilyn. Great rant. Yeah. Good talking to you.
1: Okay.
0: Thank you. I'll be back with more of your calls in just a minute. Stay tuned. We'll be right back.

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1: It's the place where we dare to ask, is Walmart a person? And we dare to say no. The Republicans on the court lied to us all about that one, too. Paul in Ambler, Pennsylvania. Hey, Paul, what's up?
2: Tom, I wanted to talk about what I think is an emerging threat from Donald Trump in his years in office. It's a criminogenic environment. And from the social sciences, for those that are not familiar with this term, it is the environment, the social environment, that is the genesis for crime, all kinds of crime. Donald Trump isn't the cause of a criminogenic environment. He's the apex arising out of one. What you have is a man who was investigated, prosecuted, and convicted in numerous places and let go, including, what is it, 35 felonies? If you allow people to brazenly break the law from the highest levels of society to the lowest levels of society, everyone who had any kind of impulse control could throw it out the window because they either can hire a lawyer and get scot-free, or they could get convicted and just be a guy with a bad reputation and still go on to make billions.
3: Yeah.
2: A criminogenic environment is spreading. In Philadelphia, you can look it up on the internet, House of Horrors. They found a house with a million video images of pornography, violent torture, and two cases which appear to be murder. Seven missing women have been identified from that trove of information, and there's dozens upon dozens, I believe, up to 60 other missing persons, all women. They were plucked out of the Kensington neighborhood in Philadelphia. And I've talked about this place before, and it's probably well known to some of your listeners. The worst open-air drug environment in the United States, and probably in all of North America. What goes on there isn't just drug dealing or crime or the drug addicts going up and down the street. People live there. 20 years ago, a little 9-year-old girl playing in front of her house in Kensington was grabbed by the guy who owned this house. He's died, I think, a year or two ago. His son was caught, and this is what unleashed this investigation. 20 years ago, as a 9-year-old girl, that man was arrested for trying to drag her into his truck, arrested by the police, taken to trial. There was some sort of mistrial or something. They wanted to retry him. They could, because the little girl was so terrified. She says, I thought this guy was like the devil who was going to kill me. So they couldn't retry him. And he went on for another 20 years doing God knows how much damage to the city of Philadelphia, all because a criminogenic environment in a drug-addled neighborhood was allowed to persist for decades. And Donald Trump, with his goofball Democratic senator enablers, whoever that woman was, who says, I don't want to have a conflict with Donald Trump. I want to get back to work. Well, I've got news for all the senators who are Democrats. You haven't been doing a goddamn thing in the last 40 years. And you let Donald Trump go wild, and you've done nothing about it. If we don't try him, his family, and countless hundreds, if not thousands of people in the Pentagon, in the CIA, in the Department of Justice, the Department of Education, the entire regime, if we aren't trying, investigating, and putting these people behind bars, you are going to see a criminogenic environment from sea to shining sea, worse than Donald Trump.
1: I think we're already seeing it, Paul. I mean, you know, you had the fake electors in 2020. I mean, he'd been in office for 4 years, and suddenly you had a whole bunch of Republicans who were willing to not just break the law, but violate the Constitution. These were all people who had taken an oath to uphold it in one way or another. Some were lawyers, some were elected officials, but they had all taken an oath, who were just, you know, gung-ho to go along with this. And now you've got Republican senators who are like, well, you know, January 6th was not that big a deal. You know, it's just fine. Donald Trump didn't do anything wrong. It's Jack Smith who's the villain here. I mean, I think your analysis is absolutely accurate. And
2: all right, Tom.
1: Yeah, thanks
2: I'm
1: a lot.
2: Calm down,
1: call.
2: You know.
1: Yeah, okay. Have a good
2: okay.
1: one. Thanks. Kimberly Guilfoyle was, weirdly, she was Gavin Newsom's girlfriend, or maybe even wife, I'm not sure, wife, yeah, for some years. And then she migrated from there to Donald Trump Jr. Apparently a woman who likes men who have political power, I guess. I don't know, but she's always struck me as a rather strange individual. But now the Wall Street Journal is reporting, and this is truly troubling, and this, I'm actually getting this from the Financial Times, quoting the Wall Street Journal, that she alluded to the impending collapse of the Romanian government. Now, this has had Romania's government collapsed back in May, actually, and technically, when the Social Democrats pulled out of the ruling coalition and voted with the far right opposition group, and basically to topple the prime minister, Lele Bolojan. And I'm probably mispronouncing both first and last name, but anyhow, there's a real crisis going on in Romania right now. Their national debt is like trading as junk bonds, and I mean, you know, they're having a real crisis. And so she's having dinner with the Greek energy minister Stavros Papastavrou, and this topic of Americans being involved in helping topple the Romanian government comes up, and she says, and I quote, "We can do that to any country we want. We could do that here." In other words, to Greece. And the Greeks have been just shocked by this. It's all over the Greek newspapers. They're furious. You know, the former fiancé of Don Jr. over here threatening us, "We're going to take down your government if you don't behave the way we want." You know, quack, quack, quack. So it's wild. It's wild. So anyway, my daily take today is based on Jack Smith's testimony yesterday. It's titled The Final Stage of a Strong Man's Takeover is Turning the Law Against the People Who Defended That Law. And watching yesterday's Senate Judiciary Committee meeting, it was like watching a group of made men in the mafia taking on one of their own who had broken omerta and talked, right? I mean, it wasn't always this way. Right. There was a time when Republicans actually defended the idea of America being a democracy, even if Democrats had power. In November of 1934, the most decorated Marine in American history, Smedley Butler, Major General Smedley Butler, sat down in a House hearing room and described a plot where the DuPont brothers and others, a bunch of oligarchs, were putting together an army of 500,000 men who were going to march on the White House and seize Franklin Roosevelt and replace him with a Secretary of General Affairs to run the country on behalf of the billionaires. Not one Republican. Now this was, an effort to take out a Democratic president by a bunch of Republican activists and billionaires. Not one Republican on that committee stood up and defended their actions. Not one. None of them called General Butler a liar. To the contrary, they issued a report validating his claims. But yesterday morning, a few weeks short of 92 years later, Republicans on the Senate Judiciary Committee went after Jack Smith, the former special counsel who had indicted Trump, for both trying to overthrow our government and for stealing our secrets and leaving them where his friends from Russia and China could easily get them. And we saw these absolutely obscene, things from Chuck Grassley and Ted Cruz and Eric Schmidt and John Kennedy. I mean, it was just crazy stuff. Smith didn't raise his voice. Instead, he read an opening statement. He said, "Our investigation developed proof beyond a reasonable doubt that Trump engaged in serious crimes against our nation." He said that he would prosecute any president who did this, regardless of their party, and he'd do it again. And said, rather than accept his defeat, Trump engaged in a criminal scheme to overturn the results and prevent the lawful transfer of power, which is all true. I mean, it's demonstrably true. We all watched it with our own eyes. We saw the documents that he stole and put down at Mar-a-Lago. I mean, it's just the whole thing. It's all the Republican Party in 1934 was the party of men who had financed the plot against Roosevelt, but weren't willing to go along with it once it got exposed. Here now, we've got, Butler was a lifelong Republican. My dad was a lifelong Republican. He gave me a copy of Butler's book. He gave it to me and to my brother, who for a brief time back in the 70s was a Republican consultant. Butler's book was called War is a Racket. And Dad warned us about this. My Republican dad. So, you know, generations of Republicans could despise a president's policies back then, but still respect the office, right? And those Republicans are apparently all gone. I mean, they've been purged along with Mitt Romney, Liz Cheney, Adam Kinzinger. The people who tried to hire Butler and end our government were outside the government. Now the people, the traitors, are inside our government, the people who are willing to go along with plans to destroy American democracy. It's sickening, you know, watching these guys try to pillory Jack Smith. It's just absolutely sickening. And, you know, this is how mob families work, right? Roy Cohn was the lawyer for all five of the mob families in New York City. And he was Trump's lawyer, and he taught Trump well. Mob families go after witnesses the same way that Todd Blanche is now investigating Jack Smith. Mob families reward their soldiers for doing their boss's dirty work. Trump pardoned 1,600, 1,500 people, and now they're getting jobs at ICE. Mob families require every made man to submit to public demonstrations of their loyalty to the mob boss, which is what Grassley and Cruz and Schmidt and Kennedy were doing yesterday morning. And not one of them disputed a single fact that Smith came to. They just came to make sure that their boss saw them sneer at him. You know, I wrote about this in Hidden History of American Oligarchy, what the DuPonts and the Morgans wanted in 1934. It took 90 years and a failed reality television host with a documented history of criminal fraud, rape, and mob connections. But now they finally got it. The oligarchs have got their mob boss in the White House. And, you know, like I said, not a single Republican contradicted Smith. So all that said, you know, now would be a good time if you've got a Republican senator to call him up who was on the Judiciary Committee and call him up and let him know that you saw what they tried to do to Jack Smith and you're disgusted by it and support the Democrats who are on that committee speaking out. Cody in New York City. Hey, Cody, what's on your mind today?
3: Hey, Tom. I wanted to follow up on your segment about the Jack Smith hearing.
1: Mm-hmm.
3: The segment you did was brilliant. And what you did in that segment, Tom, is you did something that was profoundly important. And what you did is you connected the dots for us. You connected A to B. And the dots that you connected were you took an event from that's in the news of the day, right? Yesterday was the hearing. So an event that was in the news of the day, but it could be any event. Every single day, Trump's doing something crazy. You took the event of the news of the day and you connected it to how that event is actually killing democracy in America. And that was so important, Tom, because democracy dies by 1,000 cuts.
1: Yeah, and it's right? The it's second time these billionaires have tried this. I mean, they tried it in 1934 when they tried to kidnap, Franklin Roosevelt.
3: Yeah, they did. That was a great point, too. I like that part of your segment, too. But the thing that really grabbed me, Tom, is the media is failing the public because the media is not showing the public how these individual events are resulting in the death of democracy. You know, the death of democracy, 1,000 cuts. Each individual news event that happens every day is like a paper cut. And we don't realize that the event of the day is contributing to the loss of democracy. So we don't know that democracy is being killed. Like the Jack Smith hearing. People who are just watching the Jack Smith hearing, watching the news reporting, they just think, oh, just another hearing in Congress. Oh, politics is normal. The Democrats and the Republicans are arguing. And yeah, it's unfortunate that they're attacking Jack Smith. But they don't make the connection that this is a step in killing democracy. Right? And this is where the news media is failing us. Like the news media does report on these incidents every day. They report about the paper cut every day. This incident, that incident. But they don't say, this is how it's killing democracy. So, Tom, I hope you do that. I hope you keep doing it every single day. Because if you keep doing it, the news media sees you doing it. The broader outlets, they're going to start picking it up, too. And if these words are spoken every day, that this is how democracy dies, this news event today is one cut in killing democracy. And if we don't save it in November on this election, democracy is going to be killed in November.
1: Yeah.
3: So bravo to you, Tom, for connecting those dots, and I hope you keep doing it every day.
1: Thank you, Cody. One of the things that concerns me the most is that when you poll people about what's important in this election, massively high numbers of people say the economy sucks. Very few people actually say, I'm worried about the future of democracy. I mean, it's over 50% among Democrats, but among the electorate overall, it's under 50%. And that's troubling.
3: I totally agree with it, Tom. That is a condemnation of the news media.
1: Yeah.
3: And the reason this is happening is because this topic is not discussed in the news. We don't hear those words. No one is saying it. No one's saying democracy is dying. So, of course, people don't know about it, right? So the news media, like, just think about it. When you watch the news media, think about, are they informing the people that democracy is dying? And you will say no. They don't have discussions about it. They don't ask their panelists about it. They don't think, do you think this is a serious problem? Do you think democracy is done?
1: Yeah.
3: Never.
1: I get it. Cody, thanks for the call. Thanks for your kind words.

0: Roger in Seattle. Hey, Roger, what's up?
1: Continuing my September theme of optimism. Well, first, thanks for supporting the smallest public Seattle station, KBCS, in January, with our new mayor, Katie Wilson, who, of course, you all nationwide know, is the West Coast's answer to New York's socialist mayor. But anyway, to continue that theme of optimism in these dark times as winter approaches, how about one, a Truth and Reconciliation Commission chaired by a South African BIPOC person, not a white person. Colored's okay, as you know. Gandhi was colored and learned a lot of his nonviolence ideas in South Africa. And two, how about a 9/11 reimbursement fund for, one, fired federal employees, the DOD carrier group attempted suicide people, and as well as the January 6th survivors of those police that did commit suicide. And then, of course, the Congress, wherever they don't provide enough money for the dead third world infants or whatever, this 9/11 fund could also go to certain nonprofits that help the people that were killed in the world by this administration. And thirdly, if you have time,

0: who said, no, it's not money is the root of all evil, it's people that lie.
1: Yeah. Yeah, it's evil people that are the root of all evil. Roger, I endorse everything you just said. The one caveat I would put on the Truth and Reconciliation Commission is the reason why the Truth and Reconciliation Commission in South Africa did not fully achieve its goals. I mean, the main goal was to make a transition, a nonviolent transition to multiracial democracy, and that largely was accomplished. But there are still a lot of hiccups along the way. And a lot of that was because when they set up the Truth and Reconciliation Commission, it had two conditions. Number one, if you came out and admitted your crimes and repented, you know, basically said, I'm sorry, then you were forgiven and the door and the books were closed. If, on the other hand, you were a participant in these crimes that the government committed against its people and you refused to testify and you refused to apologize, you went to jail. The problem is nobody went to jail. They didn't go, and many people who were part of the de Klerk administration and others refused to participate and called it a kangaroo court and this and that and the other thing, trashed it. And those people were never held accountable. And that just fueled the white supremacist stuff that led Elon Musk and his father to leave the country. And, I guess David Sachs and Peter Thiel, and I can't remember all the whole list of them who all have South African connections. But, you know, a lot of it, I think, goes back to the failure of that Truth and Reconciliation Commission. So that's the only caveat.
0: If we have it here, then we can call that West Virginia senator and the senator from Pennsylvania and your friend in Vancouver. That's also
1: Joe Manchin
0: supporting Trump
1: and John Fetterman and
0: Marie
1: Luzin
0: Cap-Perez. Admit that they were wrong.
1: Yeah, I get it. Thank you, Roger. David in St. Paul, Minnesota. Hey, David, thanks for listening to KTNF. What's up?
2: Yeah, hey, Tom. Thanks for taking my call. I just I kind of laughed yesterday when I heard the clown from Missouri call Jack.
1: Oh, Eric Schmidt.
2: He called him a dirtbag.
1: Yeah.
2: He called him a dirtbag, and I don't know if people know, you know, it's kind of a little subculture of our population, but that's a term used for rock climbers, like, you know, for people devoted to rock climbing. So
1: oh, really?
2: Even their insults don't even land. But I have another thing, Tom, really quick here, and I just read an article yesterday about AI is actually increasing the cost of healthcare because these companies are using AI, they're analyzing people's records, and they're billing insurance and adding extra coding in to charge people more, but they're not being, you know, if you have a chronic condition, you're not being treated for that condition.
1: Right.
2: While you're in
1: and
2: that
1: the six states.
2: Or something. So they're charging extra.
1: No, you're absolutely right. I got to jump in here, David, because I'm going to hit a break in 30 seconds. The six states now where if you're on real Medicare, they are now forcing you to go through pre-authorizations. They're using AI for those pre-authorizations. So you're absolutely right. I mean, you know, this is our government is now the Trump administration in this experiment to destroy Medicare. In six states, including Washington State, right across the river from me, is using AI to deny people's payments. So thanks a lot for the call. Well said. Linda in Arizona. Hey, Linda, what's on your mind today?
3: Hi, thanks for taking my call. I listened to the Jack Smith hearing.
1: Mm-hmm.
3: And I want to make after listening to all the comments about how, you know, Trump, you know, wanted the Republicans to speak to him like they did, Schmidt and Kennedy, who really affected me, I wanted to make a comment about this. When I heard Kennedy speaking to Jack Smith like he did, it just brought back, I swear, the trauma that I felt in 1991 when I happened to catch the first moment of the Anita Hill, Judge Thomas hearing.
1: Mm-hmm.
3: And then I went on to listen to every single moment of that, listen or watch every single moment of that hearing, because I was so blown away about what was happening. I previously had always thought of myself as a Democrat.

0: but I really thought, you know, the person was more important than the party. But when I watched that hearing, and every single one of those Republicans, except sometimes the one from Utah, what didn't, but every single one of them talked to her in the same tone of voice and treated her like Kennedy did when he was speaking to Jack Smith.
1: Yeah, like, how dare you, you little black lady, come here and talk to us powerful white men like this.
0: Like that. And I was just so blown away by it that, and well, because the Democrats never did, every single time the Democrats talked to her, they were respectful. And this includes Biden.
1: Yeah.
0: Every single time, every one of them, they were like people. Mm-hmm. And I was so shocked by it that I was afraid to talk to my men friends afterwards, afraid they might think Thomas should have won or, you know, whatever. But fortunately, none of my friends did. But then I was so, it made me political. In that the very next election, I went through without even reading it. I voted for every Democrat and every woman. And I say that was wrong. But I did. I was just, like, shocked. And so it's made me who I am, Democratic.
2: That's great.
0: And I just wanted to say how much that was. That was before Trump.
1: Yeah, and let me add, this is, like, Trump rewards this. I mean, he loves it when Kash Patel goes before a Senate committee and attacks the senators and says, you know, well, or, Todd Blanche or... any of these people who work for Trump, they go on, well, Senator, what about that bad guy you knew back 20 years ago? Or what about that money you took from, you know, the level of disrespect that these Republicans show to other human beings is truly mind-boggling. I mean, I've never seen anything like this, and I've been around a long time.
0: It is. It's horrible. And my word for it is sleazy.
1: Yeah.
0: You know?
1: That's the perfect word. It is sleazy. Yeah. Well said, Linda. Linda, I got to run, but thank you for the call. And thanks for the story. It's always nice to hear people's stories. I appreciate it. Ed in Chicago. Hey, Ed, what's on your mind today?
3: Hey, Tommy is talking about how the real threat to the end of our democracy isn't getting talked about. And that made me think of, you know, I was watching when I was watching the Jack Smith hearings. Mm-hmm. These Republicans are showing us that they're gone. This Republican Party.
1: Oh, they don't even support law enforcement anymore. They're all in with the criminal, with the mob boss.
3: Right. And it just, what makes me think about this is, like, I've asked Representative Mark Pocan, who I got a ton of respect for him. I love the guy, but I ask him why the Democratic Party, they never talk about Trump's relationship with Putin. And, you know, there's a ton of stuff to tie Trump to Putin. They never talk about this. And his response is, and this is what's frustrating, he goes, well, when we poll people, it's not listed high up on the polls. It's always the economy. Yeah. And on the one hand, I get that.
1: Well, also be the result of nobody talking about it.
3: Well,
1: me too.
3: I don't think I'm being hyperbolic here. And when I'm looking at I'm expecting these Republicans to do anything and everything when it comes to the midterms to make sure it doesn't happen. I'm seeing these anyway. My point is, I don't want our leaders leading by polling, because that's not leading. That's leading by following.
1: Yeah.
3: There are times we need our representatives to be out there informing people about the real danger.
1: It's also a circular logic thing. It's a snake eating its tail. I mean, you know, you can't say that we're going to take a poll and figure out what people are talking about when the poll itself is being driven by what people are talking about, and that's being defined by the media. So I'm completely with you, Ed.
3: Just not much.
1: The media should be asking the question, is Trump a Russian asset? They should be asking that question every day.
3: Right.
1: Is this another, is Hegseth going after our military? Is this proof Trump's a Russian asset? You know, Trump going after the judiciary, is that proof Trump is a Russian asset? You know, on and on and on. Ed, I'm out of time, but thank you for the call. Spot on. We'll be right back. Tony in Long Island, New York. Hey, Tony, what's on your mind today?
2: Hey, I was just commenting on somebody said something about money being the root of all evil, and somebody cracked it. I just want to give my opinion.
1: Mm-hmm.
2: I think it's competition. Competition is the root of all evil. It makes people turn against each other. Money is just a result of the competition, and so is power and all the other things that basically turn people against each other.
1: Yeah.
2: That I feel is when we start to go down a wrong road.
1: I think you're right.
2: I appreciate that.
1: I think you're right, Tony. Thank you.
2: I mean,
1: it's a political strategy. I mean, that's what's going on here. Debbie in Elwood City, Pennsylvania. Hey, Debbie, what's on your mind today?
4: Hi. I listen to you on WKFH.org. What's on my mind is I don't think there is going to be another presidential election, but even if there is, no more mail-in ballots. Why does Trump get to mail his ballot in?
1: Yeah. Well, because the rules don't apply to him. I mean, that's his whole entire life. The rules don't apply to him. He gets to beat up people when he's 7 years old and his parents, you know, move him from school to school and finally send him to a military academy. He gets to hire people to take his classes for him in college. I mean, he's just he's always lived outside the rules. He's proud of it.
4: Yeah, but they should throw his ballot away if he's going to throw everybody else away.
1: Yeah, it would be interesting to see somebody try to challenge his signature. Debbie, I get it. Yeah, thanks a lot for the call. That was a good point. John in Las Vegas. Hey, John, what's on your mind today?
5: Yeah, hi. I've been listening to you for years and years and years, but I've never called. But
1: well, thank you for calling.
5: This has just been bugging me. I think everybody's missing the bigger picture on this, that Trump and these Republicans have everything already fixed. For the election. They are not acting like they're in any way scared of anything. They're still just going through with all the crazy stuff that they say and they do, and they just don't care.
1: Well, there is good reporting that the Trump White House has hired two of the largest right-wing associated law firms in Washington, D.C. to start dealing with everything from impeachment proceedings to, efforts to defy congressional subpoenas. So it does look like they're actually preparing for having lost power.
5: Okay. I was just remembering back to 24.
1: Yeah.
5: When Trump had that rally. After 10 minutes, just stopped talking, stood up there, played his little mixtape, and that was right when he got the money from Elon Musk. He knew at that moment, all right, I got this.
1: Well, also there were a dozen or so cities where I think maybe Musk even used AI to come up with this. I don't know, or whoever did it. There were a dozen or so cities where bomb threats were phoned in, apparently from Russia. And the bomb threats shut down the polling places for hours at a time. And those lost ballots, or those voters who were turned away, essentially, in those particular precincts that were heavily Democratic, may have made the difference. That may be the little trick that Elon Musk's son was referring to, or his ex-girlfriend was referring to, when they said that Musk used his satellite data to rig the election in Pennsylvania for Donald Trump. I mean, that's one theory that has crossed my mind, John. Ken Paxton.
5: I wouldn't put anything past them.
1: Yeah. No, of course, these people don't believe in democracy. That's the bottom line.
5: I'm just afraid that we're all going to wake up the day after the election and go, how did this happen?
1: Well, that's because we have PTSD from 2016 and 2024. I get it, John. I get it. And we've seen this movie before in ways that we just literally did not think were possible. And when you, I remember You know, when Nixon got it in 68, and we were all shocked. And it turned out that Nixon had, you know, blown up the peace talks. I remember when Reagan got it in 1980, and we were all shocked. And it turned out that Reagan had cut a deal with the Ayatollah to hold on to the hostages. I mean, Republicans are not at all afraid to commit treason in order to win elections. So, you know, tweaking a few voting rolls here and there, or making it, you know, turning black areas into five-hour waits to vote. I mean, this is just classic Republican voter suppression. They've been doing it since the 60s. And they're going to be doing it like crazy in this election. Ken Paxton bragging that he blocked 2.4 million black people in Texas from voting in the 2020 election. And that's the only reason Donald Trump didn't lose Texas and thus lose, you know, well, he lost the election anyway, but lose even more. I mean, you know, yeah, it's all right there in the open. It's the tragedy, the shocking thing, frankly, is that our media doesn't report on it this way. Right. The media tries to pretend like, well, you know, everybody's doing their best, and, you know, these Republicans, they're just, you know, they're just concerned about the vote, the integrity. It's all BS. It's, you know, this is all voter suppression. I'm with you. John, I got to run, but thank you for the call. Excellent call. Thank you very much. And special thanks to Louise Harmon, Sean Taylor, Jamie Holly, Nigel Peacock, Sue Nethicott, Patrick Hoyt, Geraldine Halbert, Ron Hartenbaum, Chase Spross, Nicholas Miller, Pat Sweeney, Jeremy Peterson, Connor Arroyo, Carna Verde, Martha Salinas, Josiah Western, Mateo Robertson, Diane Russell, and Reuben Michaels, all the fine folks who work on this program. Have a great afternoon. Be good to yourself and the folks around you. Stay safe. Get out there. Get active. Tag your it. And we'll catch up soon.
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11: 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And Steady Rockwell and the Jonathan Hallbrook Combo at Zola. 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

0: journalism in Berlin, Germany. This is Democracy Now!
1: The state of Tennessee has shown us again that they are not capable of carrying out an execution consistent with basic human dignity. Last night was not just inefficient, it was cruel, and it was torturous.
0: In Tennessee, death row prisoner Krista Pike remains in critical condition after surviving two lethal injections during a botched execution. We'll speak to a journalist.

0: News is out with a major investigation and film about the U.S. bombing of a school in the southern Iranian city of Manab in February, the first day of the U.S. and Israeli war in Iran. The bombing killed at least 156 people. 120 of the victims were children. 26 were teachers, all women. We'll speak to reporter Jeremy Scahill and air excerpts of Drop Sites film featuring survivors, teachers, first responders, parents, and witnesses.
1: Plaster was falling. The ground was shaking. And at that moment, I just looked at my preschool girls and my son, and I said to myself, it's over. Now is the time when we go under the rubble. It's going to fall now. Then there were no more sounds. The class was full of smoke and dust. I told my son, Yassin, run and open the door. Let's get out.
0: All that and more coming up. Welcome to Democracy Now!, democracynow.org, The War and Peace Report. I'm Amy Goodman. In Tennessee, Krista Pike remains in critical condition, hospitalized after surviving two lethal injections Wednesday. Her legal team is calling on the Republican Governor Bill Lee to reduce Pike's sentence to life in prison and call the botched execution, quote, cruel and torturous, unquote. Krista Pike was still breathing after she was strapped to a gurney and injected with two syringes of pentobarbital as prison officials attempted to kill her for more than 2 hours. This is Pike's attorney, Randy Spivey, speaking Thursday.
2: The state of Tennessee has shown us again that they are not capable of carrying out an execution consistent with basic human dignity. Last night was not just inefficient, it was cruel and it was torturous. It was also predictable. Krista's legal team told the state of Tennessee and the court that her medical conditions would cause her to suffer an agonizing death. The state and the court dismissed Krista's concerns.
0: Krista Pike would have been the first woman executed in Tennessee in 200 years. Her story's renewed debate on sentencing reform as Pike was just 18 years old when she was convicted of murder in 1995 and sentenced to death. She's also a survivor of childhood sexual abuse. The UN's Human Rights Office has urged Tennessee not to pursue another execution attempt. This is Ravina Shamdasani, UN Human Rights spokesperson.
3: The death penalty has no place in any society, and Krista Pike's case lays bare the multiple reasons why capital punishment should be abolished. Her prolonged suffering is abhorrent and cruel. Key fair trial questions remain unresolved. We call on the state authorities not to pursue any further attempts to execute Krista Pike.
0: The Pentagon is deploying a third aircraft carrier strike group and up to 10,000 U.S. Marines to the Middle East. The USS Theodore Roosevelt carrier and the USS Macon Island amphibious ready group left the port of San Diego this week, are expected to be positioned near Iran by the end of November. They'll add to about 50,000 U.S. military personnel already in the region. In an interview with Time magazine published Thursday, President Trump said renewed large-scale strikes on Iran were possible after the November midterm elections. Meanwhile, ships continue to come under fire while transiting the Strait of Hormuz, with five vessels reportedly struck by projectiles in just 72 hours. On Thursday, a supertanker with a capacity of 2.5 million barrels of oil caught fire after it was hit off the coast of Oman. The Saudi-led military alliance fighting Houthi militias in Yemen said Thursday it intercepted four drones launched over southern Saudi Arabia. The alliance accused the Houthis of targeting an electric power station in the holy city of Medina, a charge the Houthis denied. Meanwhile, there were reports of loud explosions in the Houthi-controlled city of Sana'a overnight as Yemen government forces carried out airstrikes. The International Organization for Migration, more than 145,000 people have been displaced in Yemen since the conflict escalated in June. In the United Kingdom said Thursday they'd arrested a 25-year-old British-Iranian dual national in London following a security incident at RAF Fairford Air Base on Sunday. The UK has allowed the US to launch attacks in Iran from the airbase since March. Authorities did not name the man who's being held on suspicion of terrorist acts, the same charge levied against five British nationals who were arrested outside RAF Fairford, then released on bail. On Thursday, British Prime Minister Andy Burnham said his government had strong indications of Iranian involvement in the incident. But exactly what took place outside the airbase remains unclear. A police search of vans being used by the men turned up no signs of explosives. However, the vans did contain empty barrels, large tanks, siphoning pumps and fuel, leading to widespread speculation that the men were stealing petrol rather than plotting an attack. In Texas, Wilbur Rafael Garces Perez, the 28-year-old Venezuelan asylum seeker who was shot by an ICE agent in Austin, has finally received surgery to remove the bullet from his back. The bullet remained jammed in his body for 11 days, causing severe pain. Garces Perez was transferred between an ICE jail and the hospital multiple times and had lost movement on his left side. The shooting by ICE agents earlier this month came as Garces Perez made deliveries for DoorDash. Garces Perez now faces federal criminal charges. In related news, Associated Press reports ICE has banned high-speed car chases. Vehicle pursuits and traffic stops involving U.S. officers have been under heavy scrutiny as agents have fired their guns more than a dozen times in these encounters since Trump returned to office. At least four people have been killed, including 52-year-old Mexican father Lorenzo Salgado Araujo, fatally shot in Houston in July, and several others wounded. In Minneapolis, the family of Renee Good filed a pair of federal civil rights lawsuits on Thursday over her fatal shooting at the hands of ICE agent Jonathan Ross during mass deportation sweeps in January. One lawsuit seeks to hold the U.S. government accountable under the Tort Claims Act, alleging wrongful death, negligence, and emotional distress. A second lawsuit names ICE agent Jonathan Ross and several top current and former Trump administration officials, including Stephen Miller and Kristi Noem. It accuses them of a conspiracy to interfere with the civil rights of Renee Good, as well as Somali and Spanish-speaking immigrants in the Twin Cities. On Thursday, Renee Good's partner, Becca Good, spoke publicly for the first time since the fatal shooting on January 7th.
4: I don't hate the people who took Renee from us, but what I want them to understand is every single day they get to look at their children and their wives and their sisters and know what they took from our family. They took a mother away from her children. They know that and they will carry it forever.
0: President Trump left the White House for campaign events in Texas and Oklahoma on Thursday, the first of what he says will be 32 days of campaigning right up to Election Day. Trump is opening his tour in states normally considered safe territory for Republicans who fear the president's dismal poll numbers will drag down their chances in the midterm elections. Trump's first stop was a Dallas area truck factory where he rallied support for Texas Attorney General and Republican Senate nominee Ken Paxton, who's polling behind Democrat James Tallarico. No Texas Democrat has won a statewide election in Texas since 1994. According to secretly recorded audio published by the New York Times, Paxton told a group of conservative donors and lobbyists last week that Trump's midterm convention in Dallas had hurt his Senate campaign.
5: When we did that convention, the jobs are numbers. Everybody's going to be dropped.
0: Republican-affiliated groups spent $122 million last month alone in support of Ken Paxton's Senate run, including $20 million spent by Donald Trump's super PAC, MAGA, Inc. In September, Paxton told a Texas podcaster he would be unable to compete without money from outside groups.
6: And the only thing that really saves us is that the Supreme Court came along and allowed the super PACs. Otherwise, you could not run a race in Texas.
0: In New Jersey, an investigation has revealed a Microsoft Link data center emitted large amounts of toxic air pollution for nearly a year before state regulators stepped in. According to public records obtained by Floodlight and The Guardian, the Data One facility in Vineland operated dozens of gas-fired generators for a combined 46,000 hours in total without required permits. A Rutgers professor estimated the data center emitted about 140 tons of nitrogen oxides, chemicals that produce smog and are linked to asthma, heart attacks, and premature death. In New York, new details have emerged about Cornell University's botched internal investigation into the sexual assault of a 20-year-old undergraduate student on campus in 2024. The unsealed documents include a 120-page transcript of Jane Doe's hours-long sworn statement to Cornell police and a university investigator in which she described feeling increasingly incapacitated and uncomfortable the night she was drugged, assaulted, and gang-raped by seven former and current members of Chi Phi fraternity. She told the investigators, quote, "There was really no escape," unquote. According to the New York Times, Cornell omitted the rape allegation in its report to prosecutors. The case has been reopened following global outcry. On Thursday, New York Governor Kathy Hochul named New York Attorney General Letitia James to serve as special prosecutor in the investigation. James had already begun a review of why Tompkins County District Attorney Matthew Van Houten decided not to pursue criminal charges in the case. Ethiopia shuttered its embassy in Eritrea's capital Asmara on Thursday and named 10 Eritrean diplomats persona non grata after accusing its East African neighbor of arming and supporting rebels in Ethiopia's northern Tigray region. Eritrea responded by severing diplomatic ties with Ethiopia. It's the worst confrontation between the two nations since they signed a peace agreement in 2018, formally ending 20 years of war. The diplomatic conflict erupted hours after drones struck near the headquarters of Ethiopia's military and other sites in Addis Ababa. Reuters reports a source linked to the Tigray People's Liberation Front claimed responsibility on behalf of the rebel group, which last week resumed attacks on government forces for the first time since a 2022 ceasefire ended a devastating civil war. In Brazil, voters are taken to the polls Sunday for a high-stakes election between Brazilian leftist president Luiz Inácio Lula da Silva, who's vying for a fourth term in office, and far-right candidate Flavio Bolsonaro, the son of imprisoned former president Jair Bolsonaro. If no candidate wins more than half the vote in the first round, they'll go to a runoff that's scheduled for October 25th. Lula has warned against attempts to interfere in Brazil's election and threats to democracy by President Trump, who's had a friendly relationship with the Bolsonaros. Though Trump has so far not publicly endorsed Flavio Bolsonaro, he said he's following the election very closely. And in Spain, a fragmented Spanish parliament is set to vote today on a pair of measures to ban evictions until 2030 while protecting the rights of tenants. The measures are expected to fail since the party of Spanish Prime Minister Pedro Sanchez does not hold a majority in the parliament. Sanchez issued the housing decrees in response to public uproar over the eviction of 87-year-old Mari Carmen from her lifelong home in Madrid. Activists have set up large protest encampments in Madrid's Puerta del Sol Square. Their protests have spread to Barcelona and other Spanish cities.
7: It's very important to protest because the problem is very big. There are many people that can't afford rent. Many people, young people, older middle-aged people. Housing is a very big problem. I don't know why this movement didn't start before.
0: And those are some of the headlines. This is Democracy Now!, democracynow.org, The War and Peace Report. I'm Amy Goodman in Berlin. Coming up in Tennessee, death row prisoner Krista Pike remains in critical condition in the hospital after surviving two lethal injections during a botched execution. We'll speak with a witness and one of her lawyers. Stay with us.

0: The World's on Fire by Vera Foster. This is Democracy Now!, democracynow.org, The War and Peace Report. I'm Amy Goodman. Tennessee's Governor Bill Lee has halted all remaining executions this year after a death row prisoner survived two lethal injections Wednesday night. According to her lawyers, Krista Pike was still breathing after she was strapped to a gurney and injected with two syringes of pentobarbital in a botched execution that spanned more than 2 hours. Witnesses say Pike described a burning spot in her arm that felt like it was going to burst. She smiled and laughed, then gasped repeatedly and began snoring, but continued to breathe. She was later taken to the hospital. Tennessee Governor Bill Lee has ordered an independent review of the botched execution, but Krista Pike's attorneys say he should go further and commute her sentence. On Thursday, Krista Pike's attorney, Randy Spivey, addressed reporters during a news conference.
1: Krista is alive right now. We don't have a sense of her prognosis or much update on her health at the moment. But we do know that she is alive right now and receiving life-saving medical care. The state of Tennessee has shown us again that they are not capable of carrying out an execution consistent with basic human dignity. Last night was not just inefficient, it was cruel, and it was torturous. It was also predictable. Krista's legal team told the state of Tennessee and the courts that her medical conditions would cause her to suffer an agonizing death. The state and the court dismissed Krista's concerns. The governor's call for an independent review does not go far enough. After having endured solitary confinement for more than 20 years and a full attempt to kill her by lethal injection, Krista has endured punishment greater than any other person in the history of the American death penalty.
0: Krista Pike's lawyers revealed the execution team went through at least seven needles trying to find a vein, including one that appeared to be bent when it was pulled from her arm. Medical experts say the blistering and burning around the IV insertion sites suggest the pentobarbital may have leaked into the surrounding tissue rather than entering Pike's bloodstream, potentially causing chemical burns. Some experts have raised the possibility the pentobarbital may have degraded or expired, which could have made it less effective. Krista Pike was sentenced to death for a 1995 murder she committed when she was 18 years old. She would have been the first woman executed in Tennessee in 200 years. Wednesday night's attempted execution went forward only after the U.S. Supreme Court lifted a stay by an appeals court, which had paused her execution to consider whether her sentencing had fully weighed mitigating evidence, including severe childhood trauma and neglect, including rape and sexual abuse, and mental illness. Weeks before her botched execution, Pike and her lawyers argued a single-dose lethal injection could be tantamount to torture due to Pike's small veins. This is an unedited audio recording shared by her lawyers with the New York Times.
2: The concerns I have on our lethal injection method are simply that I do not have good things. Tony Carruthers lived out my worst nightmare, detail for detail. And I don't want to go through that. The drug is supposedly burns very bad. And so that sounds scary to me because they use the word Drano in speaking about this drug. And the thought of suffocating and drowning on my own bodily fluid and blood isn't very appealing to me. I'm very remorseful now. I wasn't in the beginning when I first caught this charge. I didn't care what I had done or who I sent it to. The horror of the pain that I caused her family, my co-defendant's family, I've affected this world in such a negative way when all I ever wanted to do was care for people and leave love. I have done the opposite of that, and that pains me.
0: Those were the words of Krista Pike speaking weeks ahead of her botched execution. She was referring to the case of Tennessee death row prisoner Tony Carruthers, who was issued a one-year stay of execution in May after prison officials were unable to find a backup injection vein in another botched execution attempt that left Carruthers suffering and in pain for over an hour. Pike's lawyer said, quote, "We take no pleasure in being right, but the concerns raised by Ms. Pike proved to be true. Difficult vein access, blown veins, degraded pentobarbital, no emergency medical care available when things inevitably go wrong, all under a protocol that remains veiled in secrecy," they say. Well, for more, we're joined by two guests in Nashville, Tennessee. We're joined by Stephen Hale, criminal justice reporter at the Nashville Banner, author of Death Row Welcomes You, Visiting Hours in the Shadow of the Execution Chamber. He witnessed Krista Pike's box execution on Wednesday evening in Orleans, Massachusetts. We're joined by Sandra Babcock, clinical professor at Cornell Law School, director of the Cornell Center on the Death Penalty Worldwide. She recently co-wrote an article headlined Tennessee Failed Krista Pike Long Before Her Execution Date. We welcome you both to Democracy Now! Let's begin in Nashville. Stephen Hale, you witnessed the attempted execution of Krista Pike. Can you explain what happened?
3: Thanks for having me, Amy. I guess the answer is yes and no. I can tell you what I saw. One of the continuing frustrations of this situation from our perspective as reporters is that we can't explain as much as we'd like to be able to. But I can tell you that, yes, what you described there in your intro is correct. Krista Pike, we understand, was given two rounds of lethal injection drug pentobarbital. I have seen five executions in Tennessee, including the aborted one that you mentioned of Tony Carruthers back in May. And I've never seen anything like what we saw Wednesday night. And a number of the witnesses who were there with me have also seen a number of other lethal injections in this state and others. And it was new to all of us. It was pretty clear early on that things were going wrong. But even then, we didn't know they would go quite as wrong as they did. And it's all been quite disturbing, as you can imagine.
0: Describe what you heard and saw.
3: So you mentioned that Krista Pike was talking and kind of smiling even at times. She was in conversation with her spiritual advisor who was in the room with her. And they, in the early stages of this attempted execution, were repeating a kind of prayer mantra. They were saying, "May you be at peace, may you be at peace, may you be kind and gentle to yourself." At one point, she looked over in our direction at the window that we were sitting behind, and she said to the people behind the glass, and she repeated that again, "May you be at peace." But wasn't long after that the drugs were administered, and even at a certain point we saw what we understand to be a signal in the execution chamber that the drugs had been fully administered. And even after that point, she was still moving her body. She was still talking to her spiritual advisor, and that continued long after we expected it to. What then happened was obviously a very long process, but the curtain was drawn twice. And for your viewers to understand, that's normally only done right before the person is declared dead. In this case, the curtain was closed while we all knew she was still alive and we could still hear her breathing, snoring, kind of struggling. And it was then her spiritual advisor was pulled out of the execution chamber. We waited there in the dark for a bit, and then the prison officials came and brought the spiritual advisor back into the execution chamber so that they could try again. And that's when they gave her a second round of pentobarbital. We continued to hear her snoring, at times saw her, you know, kind of opening her mouth wide, almost as if gasping, but without making a sound. And then at a certain point, the curtain was closed again. And I repeat, it was closed while we could still hear her and knew she was alive. And we sat there for around 50 minutes listening to the sound of her snoring quite loudly, breathing, in strained breaths. But with no information about what was or wasn't going on behind the curtain.
0: As we watch the news conference, Secretary Babcock, you're one of the attorneys for Krista Pike. The attorneys called for the governor to commute Krista's sentence. The governor's announced independent review was described as insufficient without greater transparency and preservation of record of records. Can you talk about the legal recourse you have right now? I mean, my understanding is Krista Hale is in the hospital in critical condition. They're trying to keep her alive, and if they succeed and she's sent back to the prison, they will try to kill her again?
4: The most
0: Sandra
4: important
0: Babcock,
4: thing right now
0: can you
4: is
0: hear
4: that
0: me?
4: Krista pulls. I can hear you. Can you hear me?
0: Yes, I can. Go ahead.
4: I can hear you. Can you hear me? Okay. The most important thing right now is that Krista pulls through this. We still don't know what her prognosis is. And we are all waiting to see, and that is the primary concern. But in the meantime, the governor must immediately commute her death sentence. Krista Pike, as Mr. Spivey said a few minutes ago, has just experienced the most agonizing attempt at lethal injection in the country's history. And it's important to remember that Krista should never have been in this position. She should never have been sentenced to death in the first place. She was an 18-year-old kid, an immature 18-year-old, who was just a year after a violent rape, which was the last of three different men who had raped her in the course of her childhood and adolescence. She was not receiving medication for post-traumatic stress disorder and bipolar disorder at the time of this crime, which she committed with her abusive boyfriend at the time. There are so many reasons why she never should have been in that execution chamber in the first place. And on top of that, the state of Tennessee had always accused her of fabricating these accounts of childhood sexual abuse and rape. They called her a liar, a pathological liar. They said that she was promiscuous. They said that she had invited it or invented it. In fact, her sexual assaults were documented by police reports, court records, hospital records. She actually reported them, unlike most rape victims. And after decades of denying the truth of her suffering, the state just last month finally admitted that she had that it did not dispute her history as a survivor of unimaginable sexual violence. We tried to get the courts to stop her execution, and the Sixth Circuit agreed, and they halted it. And the state immediately appealed, and the Supreme Court vacated that stay over the dissents of three justices who said, we must recognize that we are not infallible and that there is a risk of irretrievable harm if this execution goes forward. Their concerns were ignored. The state of Tennessee plowed ahead. As you said at the top of the hour, and as Mr. Spivey explained, the state was on notice about her medical condition. All of these facts were known to the courts. This case represents a colossal failure, not only of the lethal injection process, but of the legal architecture that is supposed to ensure that people do not suffer a torturous death at the hands of the state.
0: Sandra Babcock, Tennessee's Governor Bill Lee has halted all remaining executions this year. You're having a governor's election this year, and one of the candidates, the Republican Senator Marsha Blackburn, who's running for governor, has said many times on the campaign trail she wants executions to happen quicker and she wants to use the electric chair. Can you respond?
4: Well, I'm not a Tennessean, and I will not be voting in the election. But what I think about that statement is that it is typical of politicians who are seeking to appeal to a common thirst for vengeance when people hear about violent crime. It is a black and white way of viewing the world that does not reflect the complexities of crime, that does not reflect the complexities of women's histories of violence and the experiences that pave the pathway to incarceration. It's what they perceive as something that will appeal to the electorate. It's a cop-out is what it is. And people who have worked in this system, and that includes prison officials and guards who have worked alongside supervising people on death row, recognize that these are full human beings and that you cannot execute someone under the conditions that Tennessee just attempted to do without recognizing that what Tennessee did was an act of cold and calculated homicide that was far crueler in its way and because of its premeditated, deliberate nature than the act that Krista Pike was committed of was convicted of committing at a time when she was in the grip of a mental illness that was unmedicated, coming off of the trauma of a violent rape.
0: Sandra Babcock, can you say whether Krista Pike is conscious in the hospital in critical condition?
4: We do not know. We have no information. None of the information that we have heard, most of it is rumors, is reliable. We are waiting to hear any official word from the medical team. She is now receiving medical assistance from doctors who respect the Hippocratic Oath, unlike the doctor who was present in the execution chamber with her, whom we know is incompetent and who is also responsible for the botched execution of Tony Carruthers in May.
0: And finally, I want to go back to Stephen Hale in Nashville. You not only witnessed the attempted execution of Krista Pike, you witnessed the attempted execution of Tony Carruthers in May. Your final comments on what happened there, leading to him being granted a stay of execution.
3: Yeah, Amy, as you say, and I spoke to you in May, and we do need to find a much better way of getting in touch, but or much better reason for doing so. That was also a horrifying attempted execution in its own way. A difference was that this one went much further. That execution, as you remember, was called off from our perspective as witnesses before the curtain was open, and so before it had sort of fully begun from our vantage point. Of course, on Tony Carruthers' end, they had been trying and struggling to get IV access for a long time. I think overall, I would just emphasize to your viewers that we have been here before in Tennessee, not just in terms of there being a botched execution earlier this year, but in terms of the governor calling for a pause on execution so that the protocol can be reviewed. That happened in 2022 when an execution was called off at the last minute because of problems with the protocol. An outside legal review found that the department had not been following its protocol on numerous occasions, and a new protocol was created. That's the one we're using now. And this year, there have been, as we've been discussing, two botched executions under that protocol. We did not know until yesterday, after hearing from Krista Pike's attorneys, the degree of struggle that there had been to get IV access for her. So that was new information to us because as reporters and witnesses, we don't see that part during an execution. But that obviously, it appears, was a problem yet again in this process. And so what will happen going forward is very unclear. But this is the experience that we all had Wednesday night and that Krista Pike had is unique in some ways, but also not new here.
0: Stephen Hale, I want to thank you for being with us. Criminal justice reporter at the Nashville Banner, author of the book Death Row welcomes you, visiting hours in the shadow of the execution chamber, speaking to us from Nashville. And Sandra Babcock, clinical professor at Cornell Law School, director of the Cornell Center on the Death Penalty Worldwide. We'll link to your piece that you co-wrote, Tennessee Failed Krista Pike Long Before Her Execution. Coming up, Massacre at Menab, the school that became a grave. We'll speak to Jeremy Scahill of Dropsite News back in 15 seconds.

0: The World's on Fire by Farrell Foster. This is Democracy Now!, democracynow.org. I'm Amy Goodman. We're broadcasting from Publix, the House of Journalism in Berlin, Germany. The Pentagon sending a third aircraft carrier to the Middle East as President Trump considers a new escalation of the U.S. war in Iran. The latest move adds 7,000 sailors, up to 3,000 Marines to the U.S. military presence in the region. Today, we spend the rest of the hour looking at the U.S. bombing of a children's school in the Iranian city of Manab on the first day of the U.S.-Israeli war on Iran. The bombing killed at least 156 people, 120 of them children, 26 teachers, all women. A United Nations fact-finding mission recently concluded the U.S. strike was a war crime, but the Trump administration has not yet even acknowledged U.S. responsibility. Dropsite News is out this week with a devastating investigation into the bombing of the school. The article and accompanying video is headlined Massacre at Manab, the school that became a grave. We're joined right now by investigative journalist Jeremy Scahill, lead author on the report. In a moment, Jeremy will play some of your interviews with survivors, first responders, and parents. But first, Jeremy, set up what happened that day on February 28th.
1: Thanks, Amy. We need to back up a few weeks and remember that Iran and the United States were engaged in an intense round of negotiations that were being mediated by the Sultanate of Oman, which had been the main mediator for two decades between the United States and Iran on nuclear issues, and it played a major role in brokering the 2015 JCPOA agreement signed under Barack Obama. And the Iranians were very skeptical about this process because just some months before these negotiations in June of 2025, when the Iranians were negotiating with the United States, the U.S. and Israel launched surprise bombing attacks against Iran in what became known as the 12-day war. But the foreign minister of Oman on February 27th had gone to the United States. He met with Vice President J.D. Vance in the White House. He came out and he told media that he was optimistic that a deal was going to be reached and that it would be historic in nature. Yes, there were details to work out. Nothing was guaranteed, but that there were technical talks scheduled for the following week in Vienna, Austria. And so when Iranians woke up on the morning of February 28th, let's remember this was a Saturday, but in Iran, Saturday is the beginning of the school and work week. And so Iranians were, you know, paying attention to everything, but they went to bed understanding that this process was still going on, that war was very much a possibility, but not believing it was going to start imminently because you had this next round of negotiations and you had the Omani foreign minister expressing optimism. Well, then as people are stuck in traffic jams, they're getting their kids out the door for school, children start arriving at school, we get the initial reports that there are airstrikes that have happened in Tehran, the capital of Iran. And the first strikes that happened that day were on the residence and offices of Supreme Leader Ayatollah Ali Khamenei. And so a lot of the media speculation at that point was about whether or not Iran's supreme leader had been assassinated. And word starts to spread very quickly across Iran and on state media that there are attacks happening throughout the country. And so administrators and officials in provinces around Iran begin calling schools and directing principals and teachers to start having parents come to take their children home. There was going to be a shelter-in-place order, and the Iranians had been through this before. And so as this is happening, we then start to hear shocking reports that in the southern Iranian city of Manab, a missile has slammed into a girls' school. And we start to see images that show children

0: attack, one of them was pregnant, 120 children. This was not a single bombing or collateral damage. There were at least two direct hits on a school packed with children that was with Tomahawk cruise missiles, one of the most sophisticated weapons in the U.S. arsenal. And a couple of hours after those initial hits, as first responders came, as parents came, the U.S. launches more strikes. A total, Iran says, of 13 missiles were launched. The justice minister of Iran told me this isn't a double tap strike. This is a triple tap strike. And, you know, one of the most horrifying details, Amy, that we uncovered is that after the first bomb had hit near the school that morning, the teachers didn't believe that their school would be bombed because it was a school. And they had gathered the children, many of the children in the schoolyard because their parents had come to pick them up. And when the bombs hit not far away from the school, they said, my God, we need to get everyone back into the school. So they usher the children back into the school. One of the teachers took some of the girls into a prayer hall inside of the school. And then moments later, direct hit with a Tomahawk cruise missile on the school. So the protected site of the school, the parents and the teachers thought that they would find shelter there. And the United States directly bombed that school while they were inside.
1: Jeremy, I want to go to the voices of the people themselves. This is an excerpt of your Drop Site News new investigation, Massacre at Manav, the school that became a grave, featuring interviews with Yaqub Yazdanpanah. His daughter Fatima died in the strike. But first, this is preschool teacher Husnia Salem. She survived the bombing.
2: Like any other day, I got my child ready at 7 o'clock because my son is in fifth grade and attended the same school. I got my child ready and headed to school. My son went to the boys' school and I stayed at preschool in my own class. Our school had two floors. The upper floor was for the girls and the downstairs was for the boys. One section was for preschool. You can say there were three schools there. There were students there from all walks of life, children from working class families, educators. We had all kinds of students there.
3: I have to go back a little and tell you about how I chose this school. Fatima's mother and I had noticed Fatima's overflowing intelligence. When we would tell her a story, she would never forget the story, and she would recite the story moment by moment, word for word. I wanted to find a very good school that would address Fatima's needs and her active mind. After asking a lot of questions, I found Shajareh Tayyebeh School.
2: After the lesson started, we handed out books and the children did their activities. I took the children to the schoolyard, the park that was in our schoolyard, so the children could play. The time was around 9:30, I think, when I was informed by a friend that the war had started and they had hit Tehran.
0: In the first moments of the U.S. and Israeli bombing campaign, they strike the personal residence and offices of Ayatollah Ali Khamenei, the supreme leader of Iran, and they assassinated not only Khamenei, but members of his family. They start then striking other leadership targets of the IRGC, the elite military force of Iran, political offices in Iran, government ministries in Iran. And word starts to spread all across the country that this isn't just like a one-off airstrike, that this does seem to in fact be a full-scale war.
2: Administrators said there are war conditions and it's better if the children go home early. We didn't have a single thought or didn't imagine that they may want to hit our school. In complete calm and relaxation, we were calling families and telling them to come and take their children.
4: همین هنگ...

0: were coming to get the kids. A number of the children had left, and some were still at the school. I first heard the sound of an explosion.
1: After a missile strike nearby, some teachers ushered children back inside the school for protection.
0: The preschool children were 5 years old, and all they did was yell, "Miss, miss," and were crying. I ran to the children. I just said, "Get under the table." I didn't think they were going to hit the school. I just thought that someplace had been hit. I said, "Don't be afraid. Sit down." I heard this horrible sound, and it was so close. Two simultaneous sounds. They're still in my ear. My son even describes them. And then explosion. Plaster was falling, the ground was shaking, and at that moment, I just looked at my preschool girls and my son, and I said to myself, "It's over. Now is the time when we go under the rubble. It's going to fall now." Then there were no more sounds. The class was full of smoke and dust. I told my son, "Yassin, run and open the door. Let's get out." My preschool kids didn't have shoes on since our classroom was carpeted. I took the children in my arms, one by one, and brought them outside. We exited from the preschool yard gate until we reached the first street. I looked behind me and I saw smoke and fire coming from the school office. All I said to the preschool children was, "Kids, just look in front of you. Don't look back." I told everyone to run to the school because they had hit the school. The children are under the ruins. Go save them.
2: That's an excerpt from Dropsite News' new investigation, Massacre at Manav, the school that became a grave. That was preschool teacher Hasnia Salem. She survived the bombing. In this clip, we hear more from Yagub Yazdepana, who describes how he raced to the school to look for his little daughter, Fatima.
3: It was like something was telling my heart that the school they were talking about was Shajareh Tayyabeh. I lost it. I left my classroom, ran home, took my car and sped to Minab. When I arrived, I said, "Oh no, the unimaginable had happened." As soon as I arrived there, I saw there was no school left. Two-thirds of the school, maybe more, had been destroyed. Smoke was rising from all over the school. It had turned into rubble. For a moment, I thought I was asleep and having a nightmare.
2: In this excerpt from Dropsite News' new investigation, Massacre at Manav, the school that became a grave, we hear two Iranian Red Crescent Society emergency workers describing the utter devastation following the U.S. strike on the Manav school.
4: Mothers came to me and said, "My daughter's in the classroom. My son is in the classroom. In God's name, please bring me my son." We didn't know how to answer these families. Each body part that was brought out from the building and taken to the ambulances. The families ran, looking to see who it was.
3: People kept coming and coming to help, to remove children from under the ruins. All of us were there waiting. I, a 32-year-old father, was waiting for them to bring my daughter from under the ruins. Imagine the depth of this catastrophe and how hard it was for us.
5: There was a father with us who was searching for his two children until it was 4 or 5 o'clock at night when his fingers no longer worked. His fingers were covered in blood. He had lost his fingernails. In that same condition, he fell asleep. There was also a father. We had nothing to give him. All that remained was a school bag and shoes. Where we had collected the school bag and shoes, the father sat and was talking to the school bag and shoes. He was just talking to the school bag and shoes. Nothing from his child has been recovered.
2: Again, those are two Red Crescent workers, an excerpt of Drop Site News' new investigation massacre at Manav, the school that became a grave. In March, President Trump and Defense Secretary Pete Hegseth denied the U.S. was responsible for bombing the school. They spoke to reporters aboard Air Force One.
6: Did the United States bomb a girls' elementary school in southern Iran on the first day of the war and kill 175 people?
7: In my opinion, based on what I've seen, that was done by Iran.
6: Is that true, Mr. Hegseth? That was Iran who did that?
8: We're certainly investigating.
6: Still investigating.
8: But the only side that targets civilians is Iran.
7: We think it was done by Iran.
2: That was Defense Secretary Pete Hegseth and President Trump. In July, President Trump told a different story, appearing on Fox News, talking about the airstrike.
9: There are images from this site that show fragments that appear to be from U.S. Tomahawk missiles. Is it possible that old intelligence or a mistake during a very active time in the war led to this event?
7: It is, but it's also possible that those images that you have are AI generated. Now, I know we're waiting for a conclusive report. I don't think there can be a conclusive report.
2: Oh, really? So that's President Trump talking about the report. Jeremy Scahill, you are the co-founder of Drop Site News. This is an incredible investigation massacre at Manav. Can you respond to what Hegseth and Trump said and talk about the state of the investigation into this deadly attack on the schools February 28th that killed over 150 people, as you said, 120 of them children?
10: Amy, I think there's only two possibilities here for what actually happened that day. On the one hand, it's possible that because Pete Hegseth came in with a tone set by Trump himself that civilian deaths don't matter, that soldiers and military personnel should not worry about killing or injuring civilians, that they eliminated the entire department that is supposed to do civilian harm mitigation, that they used AI, including Maven systems developed by Palantir, to rush to develop as many targets as possible, that they had old satellite photos that indicated that this was a military base and not a school, and that because of that disregard for civilians and civilian life, they pushed forward and said, we want to break records. They're always talking about records and maximize lethality. And so it was a process where they didn't care and they just started striking everything. On the flip side of it, and you know, former senior State Department official told me this, knowing what she knows about the entire system and the fact that this was struck in the first hours of the first day of this war that they had been planning, that something very sinister may well be at the core of this. And so, you know, it's important to say, up until the year 2013, this area in Manav was actually a facility that was operated by the IRGC. We obtained documents, and the satellite photos also show this clearly, showing that in 2014, the school filed for registration. The IRGC donated the land. The province redistricted the whole area. And the IRGC actually moved most of its facilities nearly 2 miles away. That base, which was a publicly known base, was not hit during these attacks that morning. Instead, it was an area that was a school, a car wash, a clinic, what we would call in America a strip mall. And the only remaining IRGC building in that vicinity was an administrative office of the naval forces of the IRGC. And they had totally vacated that property after the June 2025 war. So what happened that day was there was literally no presence of the IRGC whatsoever there. And in fact, satellite photos from just weeks that the public can see from just weeks before this strike, you could see the murals on the wall. You could see the soccer field. Some of the satellite photos show shadows of tiny people playing outside. I spoke to Wes Bryant, who used to be one of the people in charge of civilian harm mitigation at the Pentagon up until 2025. His division was the one that Hegseth shut down. And he said that you, under the rules and the doctrine, they should have checked the most readily available satellite imagery before launching any strike of that nature. The other thing is Tomahawk cruise missiles have cameras on them. They can loiter. They can shift direction. So there are many, many questions that need to be asked about this. This is one of the single gravest war crimes that I'm aware of since Vietnam. It's akin to the Amaraya shelter bombing in Baghdad, Iraq in the 1991 Gulf War, when the U.S. dropped a bomb, a bunker buster bomb, ripped open a hole in a bunker where hundreds of civilians were, and then dropped another 2,000-pound bomb directly, incinerating more than 400 people. It rises to the level of gravity of that crime, and it's really just shocking that there isn't more outcry from the American public and the U.S. Congress. This is one of the most severe war crimes. And it's not like, you know, the tone under Obama where he says, oh, oops, we tortured some folks, or they said, you know, we regret this. Trump's people are defiant about this. And the Democrats, they're not in control of the Congress right now. But this should be front and center of foreign policy questions toward Donald Trump. If the Democrats regain control of the House of Representatives, they should go after them for this. These are war crimes.
2: Has any investigation been done by the U.S. government, made public?
10: No, the United States Central Command is supposedly doing an investigation, but Bradley Cooper, the head of CENTCOM, lied in front of Congress and said this was an active IRGC missile base. There's no evidence to suggest that there ever were missiles launched from this site, and this was congressional testimony. It seems like at the best case scenario is that they kind of say this was human error, artificial intelligence, and outdated maps because the threat was so serious and we moved forward and oops, this was a mistake. That would be the best case scenario. The worst case scenario in some ways is that Trump's people and the Pentagon just simply say, oh no, this is Iranian propaganda. We still think that maybe the IRGC bombed it themselves. That's why it's so important to have actual investigations. The UN sent a commission there and they've determined that it's a war crime. Because just on the basis of the idea that if they used AI, if they used systems where they shut down the civilian harm mitigation and they didn't check to see what was there before they launched the missile, that satisfies the legal barriers to indicate that a war crime, not just a crime against humanity, was committed.
2: Jeremy, we just have 20 seconds, but the devastating pictures of, the victims are not only those who've died, but the children that survived that are saying to their parents, I wish I had been one of the martyred to be with my friends. These last 20 seconds, the effect today.
10: You know, one of the drawings from the psychologist, a child just drew a severed hand. And she said, you know, that the kids feel like they did something wrong, that they don't understand why their friends died and they weren't able to save them.
2: Jeremy, we have to leave it there. It is an incredibly devastating report. Jeremy is co-founder of Dropsite News. We'll link to your new investigation and film, Massacre at Manav, the school that became a grave. A happy birthday to Laura Bastios. Early happy birthday to Becca Staley. Special thanks to our crew here in Publix, the House of Journalism in Berlin, Frederick Gaillard, Frank Biedman, and Yasmin Arnold and Dennis Moynihan. I'm Amy Goodman. Thank you so much for joining us.
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13: White, hustle, halt. Hello and good day. Today's Salish word of the day is oopinkst. Oopinkst is a Colville Salish word for number 10. We can talk about ages. Kin oopinkst spinkt, I'm 10 years old. Or talk about money. Kin kl oopinkst skalau, I have $10. Our Salish word of the day is oopinkst, 10. Salish is the native language of the people of the Spokane, Colville, Kalispell, and Coeur d'Alene tribes. Salish Word of the Day is brought to you by Salish School of Spokane and the Inovia Foundation.

0: TUC Radio, Time of Useful Consciousness. Protecting the Forests of the World, Professor William Mumma and Stuart Scott. Professor Mumma wrote in 2021, humanity puts out 11 billion tons of carbon each year. Amazingly, less than half ends up in the atmosphere. NASA satellite data and research show that a bit more than half of the remaining 6 billion tons of carbon are going into forests, plants, wetlands, and soils. The other 40 to 45% is being absorbed by the oceans. However, the extraordinary capacity of forests to absorb carbon is being undermined by worldwide logging and clear-cutting, which ironically turns forests, that could be our best protection from climate disaster, into yet another powerful source of greenhouse gases. Professor William Mumma and Stuart Scott first met in 2019 at the COP25 in Madrid, Spain. That's the annual United Nations Conference on Climate Change. That was the time when 11,000 scientists urged world leaders to act to prevent climate collapse. And Mumma and Scott shared that sense of urgency. Their conversation was titled Humanity's Mortality Moment. On this recording, Stuart Scott introduces Professor Mumma and begins with a tongue-in-cheek, welcome to COP25, the 25th annual ritual of kicking the can down the road.
1: Thank you for coming and watching another Scientist's Morning program. I'm your host, Stuart Scott, along with Regina Valdez, and we're coming to you live from Madrid, Spain, COP25, the 25th annual ritual of kicking the can down the road. Today's guest with us, Dr. William Mumma. He's Emeritus Professor of International Environmental Policy at the Fletcher School of Tufts University. He's also board chair for the Woods Hole Research Center, and he's lead author in 5 of the IPCC reports, as well as one of 5 co-authors of the World Scientists' Warning of a Climate Emergency. This is a very, very important paper, and Dr. Mumma's here today. May I call you Bill?
2: Yes, please do.
1: To tell us about the paper and its contents. And today's program we're calling Humanity's Mortality Moment.
2: Thank you very much, Stuart. I want to talk to you about responding to the climate emergency with natural solutions. We state that scientists have a moral obligation to let the public know what's actually happening. And we've joined together in looking at all of the data and information and have decided that it is necessary to declare this a climate emergency. So here are the things we have to do. We have to obviously first transform our economy, get rid of fossil fuels and other things that we're burning, putting into the atmosphere, biofuels and various things.
1: And get rid of the subsidies first.
2: Absolutely, get rid of the subsidies first. It's unbelievable that we're paying people to put more carbon into the atmosphere, country after country after country. We need to reduce the black carbon that comes from some of that combustion, diesels, coal, burning wood for electricity, and methane, nitrous oxide from agriculture, and some industrial chemicals. We need to protect the natural systems that are already removing well more than half of what we put in every year of carbon dioxide, and increase the capacity of natural systems to remove carbon dioxide. Our food habits for the whole world have a profound effect in terms of emissions. They emit carbon dioxide, they emit nitrous oxide from fertilizer, they emit methane from primarily animal husbandry. And we need to shift our food and diet away from animal and towards plant. We have an economy that is geared to, it could not be better designed to emit carbon dioxide and other gases into the atmosphere than it is. I mean, it's just amazing how we have become so reliant on fossil fuels. So we need to reduce the activities that that release those emissions and these heat-trapping gases and create a carbon-free economy.
3: It's the economy, our current mainstream growth economic system, that is causing our doom. It's incenting us to consume the planet more and more quickly. It's an insane system, but they can't get off it, because if they stop that exponential growth, the Ponzi scheme falls apart.
2: It is a bit of a Ponzi scheme, and it takes all kinds of interventions to keep it going, from central banks and so forth. So it is not just a market system running itself like it was promised to be way back in the 18th century, and it needs a lot of work to keep it running. And then finally, there's the human population. We're adding 80 million people a year to the planet's human population. There are economists that will tell us that we have to keep having more population growth to keep the economy going. I find it absolutely bizarre that my role in society is to keep the economy going, and it's women's role in the society to keep having babies to keep the economy going. Does the economy serve us, or do we serve the economy? So one of the ways, things we have to do, is to do this in a way that will keep society intact. And one of the things we can do is to provide education for women, girls all over the world, and provide women and girls with information about managing their own fertility. So why would 11,000 scientists agree to declare a climate emergency? Being a scientist, I can tell you, we're a pretty contentious lot. We argue a lot about the science. Did you measure that right? Did you do this? To get 11 scientists to agree is really remarkable. To get 11,000 scientists to agree is just extraordinary. So we use the term emergency deliberately. We felt that terms like crisis and disaster are not very helpful. They simply leave you feeling depressed because there's nothing you can do about it. There's not even a possibility suggested in those terms. But emergency means something is something dangerous is about to happen, and you can work to prevent it, or you're going to have to respond to a mess afterwards. So as scientists have improved their capacity and had more time to gather more information about what's happening in the world, we've come to recognize that abrupt and irreversible changes are coming at lower and lower increases in temperature. The World Meteorological Organization just announced, no big surprise, that despite all the things that we say we're doing, carbon dioxide emissions reached a new high, and so did a lot of other gases, methane and other heat-trapping gases. So here's the point that people really need to understand. We must simultaneously reduce combustion emissions and all other sources of emissions of carbon dioxide and from methane and from all these other heat-trapping gases. And simultaneously, we must increase the removal of atmospheric carbon dioxide by nature-based solutions. It's not either or, it's both and. And this number, this business, net emissions, what that means is the difference between what we put in and what nature takes out. A term is commonly used, you'll hear it, is, you'll see it on the signs around here, carbon neutral. Oh, that sounds so good. That's not a scientific term. Carbon neutral is not the same as zero carbon. Carbon neutral means someone else at some other time, at some other place, removes carbon so I can emit more.
3: Maybe, because this is an accounting system that they came up with in there to allow wealthy countries to pollute more while they supposedly plant more trees in Indonesia, which are probably harvested 5 or 10 years down the road.
2: That's right. I mean, it's not only Indonesia. It's happening in the United States and it's happening in Europe. So how do we remove more carbon dioxide from the atmosphere? Well, trees grow. And you see a large tree on the left, and you see a skinny tree on the right. Which tree has the most carbon in it? Half of the weight of wood is carbon. All right, the big one, obviously. Which tree absorbs more carbon dioxide every year? The big one. The foresters will tell you, we've got to get rid of those big trees. They're about to keel over and emit carbon dioxide. The one you see there is about 160 years old. It's in where I live, Massachusetts. It's the tallest tree in the whole northeastern United States. It's something in the neighborhood of 53 meters high. It's pretty good size. That's only half the height of the redwoods in California, by the way. But it's a big tree. And these trees are remnants of what was once an entire forest like that. We just have remnants, but we have them. And there's studies now showing that we have been managing our forests in such a way that if we manage them differently, they could absorb twice as much carbon dioxide as they already do now. Remember, forests and wetlands and the oceans are currently removing more than half of what we put in every year. That's amazing. That's really nice to have friends like that. We would really be in literally beyond hot water because the seas would have risen and the temperatures would be much warmer if it weren't for nature taking this carbon dioxide out. So what should we do? Well, if we were to allow more trees to get to be big trees and older trees, we would not only reduce forest fires, we would store much more carbon. And the process for that, proforestation management, allows trees to reach their biological potential for carbon storage. So the takeaway message is reduce emissions of heat-trapping gases immediately, as anything you can do, any change in behavior. Protect more of our existing forests and let them grow. We've got to set aside some of our forests and say, let them grow. And if we do that, here's a forest, a picture of a forest in the northeast U.S., and you see those little trees? Those are about to become big trees over the next 50 years, but they will be adding a lot starting tomorrow morning.
0: You heard part of a conversation between Professor William Mumma and Stuart Scott. They spoke about humanity's mortality moment in 2019 at the COP25 in Madrid, Spain. Since then, logging of world forests accelerated, not just in Brazil and Indonesia. Carbon emissions from logging in the US, Canada, and Europe have also been rising. Mumma and Scott spoke again in 2021 on Facing Future TV. Here's Professor William Mumma.
4: It is a climate emergency. We have to act quickly, and the only thing that's going to turn off the feedbacks is basically lowering the temperature. The only way to lower the temperature is to stop putting heat-trapping gases in the atmosphere and find more ways to take them out. And you hear a lot of talk about planting trees and technologies that will do this, and I'm sure those are all good things to do, but they won't make much of a difference in the next 30 years when we really have to get hold of this problem and bring it to heel. And so I've been working with colleagues who work on the carbon cycle of forests and colleagues who work on the carbon cycle of wetlands. Those are doing this remarkable thing. I mean, if you look at the amount of carbon dioxide we emit from everything we do, from burning all of our fossil fuels, driving with oil and heating with coal and electricity and everything, and then you look at the amount that we do from, we put in the atmosphere from clearing forests and degrading wetlands, which release a huge amount of carbon dioxide that took thousands of years to accumulate. Mm-hmm. That's about 11 billion tons a year that the world is putting out. Mm-hmm. Remarkably, the increase in the atmosphere every year is less than half that. It's 4.9 billion tons.
5: Where's all that excess going then?
4: Well, yeah, where is it going? Well, a bit more than half of it is going into plants on land, like forests, and into plants in wetlands and being stored in soils. And the other sort of 40 or 45% of it is being absorbed by the oceans. That's great in terms of climate, but it's terrible for the oceans because when you dissolve carbon dioxide in the ocean, it makes it acidic. Acidic oceans are not as productive. In fact, they're destroying coral reefs. They're destroying anything that has a shell. And the problem gets worse and worse and worse. So the sooner we can increase the uptake of carbon and the accumulation of that carbon in plants and soils, the better off we are in the oceans and in the atmosphere. We begin to turn things around rapidly. If we do it simultaneously while reducing our emissions, we can get to this goal in the time frame that we need. You know, the alternative is not to get there, in which case, then it is a kind of a hopeless situation. But I don't think it is hopeless in principle. I don't think it's hopeless in terms of what we can convince people to do. But we've had a bad run of poor leadership at the political level. You know, we could add up the extra amount of that has occurred. Although, ironically, our U.S. emissions have come down a little bit in the last few years. And it has nothing to do with public policy. It all has to do with economics, that coal is more expensive than solar-generated electricity. So coal plants are being shut down. An existing coal plant is more expensive electricity than does a new solar panel plant. So we've aligned, finally, we've aligned the economics with the climate solutions. And, you know, when we built our house, I discovered that one out of every 700 panels in Massachusetts was on my house at that year in 2000. And
5: how many panels do you have?
4: Oh, we had about, it was 30, 36 or something like that. I thought, well, that's interesting. Today, the denominator has grown mightily. I've added a few, but, you know, we have many, a much smaller fraction than that now, which is really a good thing.
5: So go to other interventions.
4: Going beyond that, I mean, one of the things we've discovered in terms of what are called natural climate solutions, it is to, first of all, protect the accumulated carbon that we have in forests and in soils and in wetlands and in grasslands. And then it occurred to me a few years ago, what if we could increase that? What if we could increase those rates? And then a bunch of research began to show that we could be storing twice as much carbon in our forests as we do. And the reason we don't is because of the way we manage them. We manage forests to keep them young. And young little trees, we now know, don't hold much carbon. And I began looking into this and working with a colleague who measures trees. And we discovered that there are some remnants even here in New England. We've been cutting down trees in New England now for 400 years, ever since the Pilgrims arrived at Plymouth Rock. And lo and behold, there are still some older trees. A few of them are pre-settlement from the Europeans. And so we can see what happens if you let them keep growing. And what we've discovered is, for example, in this one set of measurements we did, we found this grove of close, 160 to 200-year-old white pines. So that doesn't go back to the beginning, but they're reasonably old trees. They're still putting on carbon. He's been measuring some of these trees since 1992. They get taller, and more importantly, they get bigger around.
5: They actually put on carbon by the cube of...
4: That's right, of the measurement.
5: The diameter of the trunk, you've got the cross-section, which is squared, and then you've got the height or the bulk,
4: which is linear,
5: which is
4: proportional
5: to the cube.
4: Yep, and so a very small increment in the diameter, or the radius, if you prefer, pi r squared. There it is. You know, it's growing rapidly. Even if it's a thin shell of a cylinder, it's a lot of carbon. And then if it goes up 170 feet, like some of these older trees do, and that's all growing by this quarter of an inch or whatever it is, it adds up to a lot of carbon every year. So we measured trees, stands of these trees at different ages, in forest here in Western Massachusetts. And what we discovered is, we said, well, you know, we hear all the time, well, we're managing our forest sustainably. So we never cut more than grows in a year. So that's fine. The problem with that is we don't need to be keeping it constant. We need to be increasing it, right? If we really want to address this problem, we have to have trees growing more, adding more carbon. By the way, half of the weight of wood is carbon. So just to keep that in mind, it varies a little bit from species to species.
5: I got it.
4: You know, sort of plus or minus 2 or 3% from half. Mm. That's in the trunk of the tree, which we all see. It's in the branches, and it's in the roots that we don't see. And in many trees, the amount that's in the branches and the roots adds about 30% to what's in the trunk. And when we harvest a tree, we often just can't use, the branches don't make good boards. The roots are never harvested. They're left to either decay or they're taken to the mill and they're burned for energy. And that releases carbon dioxide right away. And then you have to cut the tree. It's a round tree and you want a square thing piece to work with. So you shave off those side pieces. So you have the wooden slabs that go. So seldom is the amount of carbon that's in the wood that goes into building things as much as half of the wood that was in the standing tree. And then when you process it and you make sawdust and you make a product and you cut off the corners and all that kind of thing, it's maybe only 40% of what was originally in the tree ends up in a wood product. So this argument that we can store a lot of carbon in wood products is simply, yes, we can, although we did a study that showed in Oregon, since the beginning of forestry, which is 1900, through 2015, so basically 115 years, we asked the question, where is the original carbon that was stored in the trees that were cut over that whole period today? And it turns out, yes, some of it is still in long-lived products like houses, but that was only 19% of the carbon. 65% of the carbon is in the atmosphere as carbon dioxide, and 16% is in landfills where it will decay and either make carbon dioxide or methane, which are both heat-trapping gases. So we have this huge legacy. I mean, it's something like a quarter or a 30% or something of all the carbon dioxide in the atmosphere is from deforestation and land degradation, releasing carbon from the soils. Well, we've got to stuff that back where it belongs. And the way to do that is basically to let trees grow. And it's the largest trees that store the most carbon.
5: So let them grow. Yep. So
4: let them grow. And we gave that a name because we hear about deforestation, which is cutting down forests. We hear about reforestation, which is replanting forests. And we hear about afforestation, which is planting trees where they weren't growing before. But there was no name for letting trees grow. And so we coined the term proforestation, because forestation means to grow forests. And so proforestation is in favor of growing forests. And study after study shows, again, we just did one in Oregon where we have all the data in 6 national forests. Only 3% of the trees are bigger than 21 inches in diameter. And the Forest Service has not been harvesting those. They want to harvest those now. So somebody measured something like 600,000 trees, and they found that the 5 species that would be harvested that were over 21 inches in diameter only accounted for 3% of the trees, but they held 42% of the carbon. And if you looked at the trees that were more than 30 inches, in other words, the biggest of those 21 inch plus trees, they were only 0.6% of the trees, but they held 19% of the carbon. So it's a disproportionate amount in the biggest trees. So we need to protect those and then let the next generation of trees become big trees. That's how we're going to get there.
5: That's too abstract. You said we need to protect those. I want you to spell it out. What is, who is the we? And how do we protect those?
4: Okay. I would say we, the public, the American public, should insist that the forests that are storing the most carbon and will store the most carbon in the coming decades should be designated as carbon reserves. And in doing so, we get a lot of other benefits. We get more biological diversity. We get more water management. We get less runoff. We get less soil erosion. We get all kinds of additional benefits from having these large forests filled with large trees. And here's the other thing is there are a lot of private forest landowners less than half of them actually own those forests for the purpose of producing wood and revenues. They make very little money off of it. It would be possible to pay those people who do not want to cut their trees a small fee every year to keep their trees growing.
5: Mm-hmm.
4: And what's the amount? Well, it don't have to be just 1 cent more than what they would get for cutting it down. Oh, the return on that over the, whatever it is, 50 years it'll take to grow the forest back. And so it's probably the least costly thing we can do other than energy efficiency in our homes. That is increasing the, you know, the changing light bulbs, the insulating our homes.
5: Double pane windows, the insulation in the attic. Yes.
4: All yeah, that. Right, right. It's, I think, important to understand that there are these multiple levels at which we can act. And what is interesting is right now, there are more corporations that are going 100% renewable energy than there are governments. And they're doing it for economic reasons. And hey, it looks good. Why not? It becomes the most economical thing to do. And more people are doing this, but we keep seeing barriers put up by state governments, by local governments. I learned this living in Germany, that the cost, the installation cost of solar panels in Germany is half of what it is in the United States.
5: Mm.
4: And a lot of that is because of the process costs that are put in place in order to discourage this from happening.
5: What do you mean the process costs? Like what?
4: Getting permits. The cost of permits is ridiculous in most communities. The number of community associations that don't allow solar panels because they don't like the way they look. It goes on and on. You know, it may be more important how you feel than how it looks on your house in terms of the future of climate change and the consequences, the weather consequences, which we're all experiencing.
5: What fools we mortals be. Thank you very much today for all your time.
4: Okay.
5: And we'll be communicating by email and Zoom, and we'll be in touch.
4: Okay. Thank you.
5: All right.
0: That was Stuart Scott saying goodbye to his guest, Professor William Mumma. He's Professor Emeritus of International Environmental Policy at Tufts University. This last conversation with Stuart Scott was published on the YouTube channel of Facing Future TV on March 11, 2021. Stuart Scott was founder and executive producer of Facing Future TV. He died of cancer at his home in Hawaii on July 15, 2021. 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

0: 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I'm Maeve Conran, the managing editor of Rocky Mountain Community Radio. 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
1: We have an increasing dominance of unwanted wildfire because it's rooted in an extraordinary drought.
0: Its impact on farmers.
2: We will probably put in water in tanks, in municipal water, and dig a basin around each plant, and we're going like you would house plants and keeping them alive, if at all possible.
0: And the crisis on the Colorado River.
3: Those cuts have been deeper than usual. They've happened sooner than usual. So it's really painful for people who depend on water for their income.

0: Federal firefighting resources in the Mountain West were stretched thin this summer as prolonged drought worsened fire conditions. Rocky Mountain Community Radio's rural climate reporter Caroline Yonas has more.
1: In years past, land managers might have let a fire started by lightning burn on parts of the landscape where it was good for the ecosystem. But this year, the U.S. Forest Service took a full suppression approach to all fires. That's amid a sweeping restructuring of the agency and a move to consolidate firefighting operations within the Department of Interior. Vicky Christensen, former Forest Service chief, says fire is fundamentally a land management issue, and the agency needs to look at it holistically, from before ignition to recovery after the fact.
2: How do we work towards resilience, a coexistence with fire in the right place, truly risk management, and not just operational risks, but our risk transferring to future generations and everything in between?
1: She says the full suppression strategy ignores science and creates unnecessary risk for firefighters who are already stretched thin. Three firefighters died in June during a burnover event in a fire near the Colorado-Utah state line. Caroline Yanez, Rocky Mountain Community Radio.
0: We'll hear more from Caroline later in the show when we hear how the drought is impacting agriculture in the region. Well, one of the many wildfires that we experienced in the Mountain West this year is the Gold Mountain Fire. That burned nearly 40,000 acres in western Colorado after it ignited in late June. Almost overnight, a small city popped up to feed, house and support the firefighting operations. KVNF's Brody Wilson takes us inside the incident command post.
3: You'll see crews, even when they're going to chow, walking in line.
4: It's early morning at the Ouray County Fairgrounds in Ridgeway. A crew of firefighters crosses the gravel toward breakfast in a single-file line. Nobody ordered them to. It's how they move on the fire line, where your place in line is how the crew keeps count of you.
3: And if you stay in a line, you have accountability for every single person in your crew.
4: That's Christy Thompson, one of the public information officers on the Gold Mountain Fire. The crews are headed toward breakfast, and breakfast here is an operation of its own.
5: Right now, we are serving 900 for breakfast. And that's almost every day, too.
4: Shamari Bailey is the head cook. 900 breakfasts. Days ago, this was a county fairgrounds. Today, it's a town of nearly 1,000 people. Hundreds of tents, streets of office trailers, showers, laundry, its own security. This is the incident command post for the Gold Mountain Fire. I asked Bailey why he does this.
5: I do it because someone has to. You know, people are out there fighting the fires for us, and we got to serve them. They have to eat, you know, and we got to get them bulked up.
4: They have to eat more than most of us can imagine.
3: The amount of calories that are in a day's amount is about 5,000. Because they have to go for the maximum that people would need when they're out on the fire line to ensure that they are getting the proper nutrition.
4: Behind the mess tent are several refrigerated semi-trailers, a supply chain that thinks days in advance.
5: We order in bulk. We order ahead of time. We always stay ahead of the grind, so that way when the meal comes, we're prepared to make that meal. So we have 7 meals prepared in the reefer unit.
4: The kitchen is just one address on what the team calls Main Street. Rows of trailers where the sections work. Supply, planning, medical. Tyler Nathy is one of the operations section chiefs.
6: Sure, so we've got the main camp here, ICP, here in Ridgeway at the fairgrounds. And we're supporting close to 700 firefighters and associated support staff out of this location. Then we also have another, what we call a spike camp. Up near the Highway 50 and Cimarron Road area. Incident-wide, we're getting close to about 1,000 people. We really kind of set up a little mini town.
4: But none of this is improvised. When a complex incident management team gets the call, the town comes with it.
6: Yeah, so anytime a team that's like ours, a complex incident management team gets ordered, we have a standard set of stuff that comes with us on a pre-order, essentially. So we like to come and be as self-sufficient as possible. so that we're not putting extra strain on a community when we come in.
4: And one of the most surprising things, there are no volunteers in this camp. Every cook, every driver, firefighter is a trained, paid professional. They've come from more than 30 states, among them a tribal crew, the Shingle Springs Band of Miwok Indians from California, and one ambulance crew getting ready to head out to the fire line to provide on-site medical care if necessary is local.
7: You know, it's a mobile camp, kind of like the camps they set up for military personnel overseas. It's pretty impressive logistics. They throw it all together in a day or two. There's showers, there's a chow hall, kind of like a little city.
4: Reuben Farnsworth is a paramedic with the ambulance service in Delta County. On the fire line, he handles the small stuff, twisted ankles, altitude sickness, and stands at the ready for the worst.
8: We sure appreciate your being here, and I hope you have a real boring fire.
7: Everybody hopes we have a boring fire. So do we. Have a good day.
4: This pop-up city at the Ouray County Fairgrounds exists primarily to protect resources like infrastructure and structures themselves, but also our beautiful public lands. The west, middle, and east fork of the Cimarron, for example. The places where many of us locals take our kids camping. The people protecting these lands, some of them designated wilderness areas, know what that's worth. Operations Section Chief Tyler Nathy grew up in Grand Junction. He's camped those lands with his family.
6: I think this is 23 years in this industry for me, and something I got into. I enjoyed being outdoors and fell into the Forest Service and started work in that, and sort of just kind of fell in love with being able to give myself to something bigger than myself.
4: Near the mess tent, there's an information board. Every morning, the team posts fresh maps so crews coming off the line can see the whole picture of the fire that they're fighting. And one corner of that board is saved for something else.
3: And then we always want to make sure any of the thank yous that we get, these are all for the folks that are out on the fire line, and we want to make sure they feel appreciated.
4: The morning that KBNF visited, that corner of the board was pretty bare. And if you're wondering what to give, the camp doesn't need your money or your stuff.
3: So when we have people wanting to donate and we try to redirect them to local resources instead, it's because we've got everything we could possibly need here already.
4: Everything except the one thing that doesn't come on a pre-order. So make a poster, paint a banner, thank you firefighters from your kids or your business or just your front porch. For KBNF News and Rocky Mountain Community Radio, I'm Brody Wilson.
0: A dismal snowpack and the prolonged drought are putting the Southwest's farmers to the test this year. Western Colorado's peach orchards have been trying to get by with less water, but even one especially dry year can have long-lasting effects. Rocky Mountain Community Radio's rural climate reporter, Caroline Yanez, earlier this summer paid a visit to one orchard in Palisade, that's in Western Colorado, to find out how they're coping.
1: It's getting warm in Palisade, Colorado, as Bruce Talbot meanders through rows of peach trees. With just a look, he can tell how many days until a peach should be picked, whether its pit is split, and whether you'll want to buy it at the grocery store.
9: See those? They'll pick both of those because you're that color, orange color. That's what they're looking for. And that one's a good sound peach.
1: He's one of the owners of Talbot Farms, one of Colorado's largest peach growers, which his family has operated for over a century. They have around 200,000 trees, and each year they plant about 5,000 more as older orchards become less productive. All that is to say, Talbot knows a thing or two about peaches.
9: Appearance sells the first peach, flavor sells the second peach. So if it doesn't taste good, they're not getting another one.
1: But this has been an extraordinarily challenging year for Talbot and his fellow Palisade.

0: Peach trees take a long time to grow. Talbot says he won't start pulling significant fruit off a tree to sell until it's been in the ground for 4 years. But when the water situation is so uncertain, that makes it hard to plan.
1: With that kind of lead time, what next winter's going to be? I've already made my decision for 27. I've made some decisions for 28 already. I can't turn on a dime.
0: In the past, farmers like Talbot haven't worried as much about water conservation because there was enough to go around. But now it's a bigger consideration because peaches are thirsty crops and demand for water is rising. David Sturley, a research scientist at Colorado State University who studies tree fruit, estimates that it takes about 3 feet of water per acre to grow peaches.
2: So they're fairly water intensive, especially compared to the amount of precipitation that we tend to get here, which I think on average is about 9 inches a year, and lately has been about 5 or less.
0: But he says most farmers think peaches are worth the water.
2: The way I try to think of that is basically if you're trying to calculate per gallon of water used, how much money can you make off of it? What kind of economic impact you can have with that? And I think peaches are pretty high on that list.
0: He says peaches can bring in anywhere from $10,000 to $35,000 per acre, way more than alfalfa or corn. To use Talbot's phrasing,
3: peaches pay the bills. Peaches are as consistent as anything we grow, and the markets are as consistent.
0: It's why Talbot Farms has invested so heavily in its peach orchards and why he's willing to go to such great lengths to make sure his orchards survive this drought. He's thinking about contingency plans if the canals run dry to keep his trees from dying.
1: We will probably be putting water in tanks, be municipal water, and dig a basin around each plant, and we're going like you would house plants and keeping them alive, if at all possible.
0: In the longer term, Talbot knows that in the Colorado River Basin, there will be less water to go around for agriculture as the climate continues to get warmer and drier. He's hoping his high-value peaches can withstand that seismic change, but the uncertainty around water supplies is making that much more challenging.
3: This industry can absorb a higher cost of water than a lot of your other crops can. As long as it's there. If it's just not there, then this has to go away as well. Hope we never go that far.
0: In the meantime, Talbot is hoping for monsoon rains to get him to the end of the peach harvest, but he's not holding his breath. For Rocky Mountain Community Radio, I'm Caroline Yanez.
4: 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I'm Maeve Conran, the managing editor of Rocky Mountain Community Radio, a coalition of community and public radio stations in Colorado, Wyoming, Utah, and New Mexico. Today, we're hearing stories from our coalition covering the historic drought that we're experiencing right now in our region, and what it means for wildfire, agriculture, and water resources. The hot and dry weather that began last winter continued into the spring and summer, and as we've been hearing, the impacts have been wide-reaching in the Rocky Mountain West. Cities have restricted lawn watering, farmers have been forced to cut use, rafting and fishing outfitters had their seasons cut short, and plants and wildlife that depend on our streams have suffered. This is exacerbating an existing crisis on the Colorado River. And we've just had a new set of rules finalized by the federal government that calls for California, Arizona, and Nevada to take significant cuts to their water supply from the river for the next 2 years. Well, that was a topic that was under discussion during a recent Rocky Mountain Community Radio statewide call-in show. It was co-hosted by our rural climate reporter, Caroline Yanez, and Luke Runyon of the Water Desk that's at the University of Colorado in Boulder. One of the guests on the show was Shannon Mullane. She reports on the Colorado River and water issues for the Colorado Sun. Shannon began by explaining just how bad the current drought is.
5: this winter was pretty

0: memorable, I'd say. As a water reporter, I spent all my time in the winter looking at snowpack graphs. And so we saw some of those records being broken as soon as January. That just continued. You mentioned the really warm heat wave in March. And, it just kind of became a really tough summer for everyone. We had, as you mentioned, farmers really taking some heavy hits. And it was a hotter summer, I believe, a drier summer. I think we just had the warmest October through July period on record for Colorado. And we're 88% of the state is experiencing some level of drought right now. Also, to top it off, our reservoirs are low, as if we needed more things happening. I think it was around maybe half of the norm for this point in the year for our statewide reservoir storage. People have likely heard about empty reservoirs. Sometimes when the water gets low, we also have issues with toxic algae blooms. And of course, there have been boating and fishing closures. So there's lots of good things going on. We are in an El Nino year. We'll see how the El Nino goes, turns out.
1: With the policy around the Colorado River, that there have been these changes so far. We've got some new guidelines from Reclamation. Walk us through those. What have the reactions to those new federal guidelines been like?
0: This has been a very big deal. So if you haven't tuned in to Colorado River stuff at all over the past 3 years, you should know that there have been these really tense negotiations happening. People really just haven't been agreeing between the different basin states. And so these huge announcements have been coming out since late July about what to do after 2026 when the rules that have been governing huge reservoirs in the basin expire. After 2026, it's kind of been this cliff that people needed to plan around. And so, one of the things that came out, the federal government, the Bureau of Reclamation, announced earlier this year a 10-year agreement. This is shorter than some other options they considered, and that drew some pushback. People weren't super excited about that. It creates some uncertainty when normally with water, you need to plan for decades. And so that 10-year agreement sort of set up guardrails, but minimums and maximums for how much water Lake Powell, one of the main reservoirs in the basin, can release, what cuts might look like. And then, of course, big news, they released a plan for the next 2 years, with this structure, every 2 years, they decide how to plan for the next 2 years. And that's when we started hearing about these really painful water cuts. Those cuts are for Arizona, California, and Nevada. And people have been pushing it back against those. We heard a little bit about lawsuits happening. Maybe you've seen those in the news. But the cuts are big. It's 1.25 million acre feet. That's a lot of water for both 2027 and 2028. The feds are also releasing less water from Lake Powell through the Grand Canyon to Lake Mead. Colorado, New Mexico, Utah, and Wyoming, they're mainly being called on to conserve water and really help avoid extremely low water levels at Lake Powell.
1: So let's focus on Colorado specifically. How has Colorado dealt with this really dry year? Who's feeling the most pain out of that whole range of water users that we have in the state? And how are maybe different regions of the state strategizing with the limited water supply?
0: Right. So when we're talking about water in Colorado or in general, really, we're paying attention to cities, farms, industrial users, environmental groups, recreation. A lot of different people have a stake in each year's water supply, right? Everybody does. And so in a year like this, though, some of the people who take the first hit, a really big hit and a direct hit, are farmers and ranchers around the state. We mentioned this a little bit already, but people have been needing to cut their water off sooner. The state has this whole department that goes around and manages the water supply. So they're sort of like water cops, basically. And so at certain points, if the water, depending on the people's water rights, they have to get cut off earlier if there's not enough to go around. Those cuts have been deeper than usual. They've happened sooner than usual. So it's really painful for people who depend on water for their incomes. There's small businesses or large businesses, but water's fundamental for farmers and ranchers. In some cases, people have come together at the local level to figure out how they can share water, how they can kind of team up to get through a year like this. But it's been really painful. People are watching their bottom lines. And I think in cities, you know, in some cases, cities have started doing water restrictions earlier in the year than usual. And in others, you know, smaller communities might be nearing the, like, really straining their water supply, nearing the end, sort of their water supply. Maybe people have heard of La Vida. That's a city that's really been struggling this year with its water supply. I talked to folks in Beulah, Colorado. They were impacted by the Aspen Acres fire. So not only were they impacted by fire, but all of a sudden they had drought issues before that. They were already straining their water supply. The fire then damaged their infrastructure. So it's really compounding effects. Residents in urban areas are impacted in different ways. Sometimes it's just about not being able to water your lawn as much. You know, people are really, really trying to figure out how to come to terms with a drought year like this one.
1: We should touch on the Colorado River Basin's two largest reservoirs. They grab a lot of headlines and a lot of coverage, Lake Powell and Lake Mead. They're the nation's two largest reservoirs, and they both hit record lows this summer. What does that mean for the Colorado River Basin? You know, how do these two large reservoirs that, you know, are sit downstream, you know, Lake Mead outside of Las Vegas, Lake Powell on the Arizona-Utah border, how does what happens down there find its way back upstream to the upper basin states, like here in Colorado?
0: Well, when we have really historic lows at these two reservoirs, it means a lot of uncertainty for the basin, long story short, and that can have a lot of ripple effects. I think, you know, I was in a meeting on Monday where they were talking about the status of these two reservoirs. These are huge bodies of water, by the way, right? If anybody gets the chance to go see them, you should. But over the past 20 years, they've really just been declining. And earlier this month, Powell was about a fifth full. And basin-wide, I believe the reservoir storage is down to a third of the total capacity. This is for 40 million people, right? Like, this is a huge system with huge economic impacts. And so, you know, the state of the storage in the basin is not good. There was a report that came out earlier this summer from experts who are basically saying, they're looking at this winter and they're saying, if we have a dry year like 2025, accessible storage in the basin would be pretty much depleted, and that would be devastating across the board. If we have a better year, something like 2023, that might give 2 years of cushion before we'd be back in the same situation. So it's a very challenging situation to be in. And so people are really trying to grapple with this, and it can have some economic impacts. We talked about the pain agriculture is feeling, but it can also mean the price of water can change or increase. I talked to an expert recently who is saying that older water rights have suddenly shot up in value because they're coveted at this point. And, you know, Colorado, we don't draw from Powell or Mead. Like you mentioned, they're downstream. So, you know, geographically, we don't draw from them. That would be really hard to do. But we are tied together. We're tied together by a century of agreements, litigation, policies, everything. So what happens to Powell and Mead, we watch really closely. The federal government doesn't play as direct of a role up here as it does for Arizona, California, and Nevada. So the impacts on us are different, but there's one big factor I've been watching a lot recently, and that is legal threats. So Arizona, for example, has made some legal arguments and kind of building a case that upstream states aren't sending enough water downstream. This has potential implications maybe down the road several years, depending on how things go. But the argument that they're making could lead to mandatory cuts for upstream states like Colorado. And, you know, they're basically saying that they're arguing that we might be out of compliance by the end of this month. And so it's pretty interesting discussions happening in the basin.
2: That was Shannon Mullane, who reports on the Colorado River and water issues for the Colorado Sun. She was a guest on a recent statewide Rocky Mountain Community Radio call-in show that was co-hosted by our rural climate reporter, Caroline Yanez, and Luke Runyon of the Water Desk at the University of Colorado in Boulder. That's it for Sprouts. You've been listening to a roundup of reporting produced by Rocky Mountain Community Radio and member stations. Our contributors this week were our rural climate reporter, Caroline Yanez, Brody Wilson of KVNF in Paonia, Colorado, and Luke Runyon of the Water Desk at the University of Colorado in Boulder. The show was produced by me, Maeve Conran. I'm the managing editor of the Rocky Mountain Community Radio Coalition. The Sprouts theme music is Torpedoes on Tuesday by Poison Control Center. 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I'm Maeve Conran in Longmont, Colorado. 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
2: 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Wes Urbaniak and the Mountain Folk at the Chameleon. And Steady Rockwell and the Jonathan Holbrook Combo at Zola. Sunday, Just Plain Darren at the South Hill Grill. James Berkeley at Iron Horse in the Valley. And the Red Hot Kitten Stompers at Hamilton Studio. 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

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Friday, Terrain 17 with Atari Ferrari, Time Worm, Inland Beaches, and many others at 314 West Riverside downtown, the Bard Men at the Spokane Ren Fair, Wonky Willa and So Down at Riverside Place, Agape and Underexposed at Zola, Julian K and Knight at the Big Dipper, and Green Warriors and Scott Ryan Ingersoll at the Chameleon. Saturday, a Spokane Wildfires benefit concert with Zach Pass, Jacob Van Now, Tamarack Ridge Band, and many others at Cruisers. 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Money Spread at the Big Dipper. Wes Urbaniak and the Mountain Folk at the Chameleon. And Steady Rockwell and the Jonathan Hallbrook Combo at Zola. Sunday, Just Plain Darren at the South Hill Grill. James Berkeley at Iron Horse in the Valley. And the Red Hot Kitten Stompers at Hamilton Studio. 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

0: is your KYRS live and local calendar for October 2nd through the 4th. Friday, Terrain 17 with Atari Ferrari, Time Worm, Inland Beaches, and many others at 314 West Riverside downtown, the Bard Men at the Spokane Ren Fair, Wonky Willa and So Down at Riverside Place, Agape and Underexposed at Zola, Julian K and Knight at the Big Dipper, and Green Warriors and Scott Ryan Ingersoll at the Chameleon. Saturday, a Spokane Wildfires benefit concert with Zach Pass, Jacob Van Now, Tamarack Ridge Band, and many others at Cruisers, the Inland Northwest Bluegrass Music Association Showcase and Jam at the Unitarian Universalist Church, Working Spliffs at Chan's Red Dragon, Money Spread at the Big Dipper, Wes Urbaniak and the Mountain Folk at the Chameleon, and Steady Rockwell and the Jonathan Hallbrook Combo at Zola. 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
1: Broadcasting from the Civic Cypher Studios, welcome to today's special episode where we will be discussing a trip I took to Palestine. For those that don't know, I go by the name Ramses Jah, and I'll be interviewed by my illustrious co-host, Q Ward. So for those that don't know, I had been fundraising for a long time, trying to get together enough resources. I've been working with the programs around the country to get the time off necessary to heed an invite to go to Israel and then to Palestine to see what life is like on the ground there. We've been voices here for Palestinians who have been having a tough time. Obviously, there's been a lot of death and destruction in Gaza, and that has also shone light on daily life for Palestinian people. And historically speaking, there's been a lot of solidarity between Black people in the United States and Native Americans in the United States and Palestinian folks on the other side of the world. And so that invite came at the right time. You know, it was on the heels of a lot of other conversations about Palestine, and it just happened to time out that way. So again, I was able to take a trip. Q and I have not yet had our debrief, but we are going to have it right now for the benefit of all our listeners. And so as Q asks questions of his co-host, he'll be getting the answers for the first time, and so you'll be hearing the answers for the first time as well. So sit back and relax. Hopefully I can kind of give you some insight into what life is like on the ground there, you know, through the lens of Ramses, for what that's worth. But I think it'll be more enlightening than what you've had so far. So, Q.
2: So we deliberately didn't have this conversation before now, so that all of us could have this conversation together. Mm-hmm. I want you to know that we've been that intentional. I mean, we've talked since Ramses got back home. We shared I miss yous. We shared our I love yous. And then we stopped talking because we would have had this conversation and then had to try to remember to try to have it again with you all. And we just determined that having it for the first time with you would be the better would be the better thing to do.
1: Yeah.
2: You land in Tel Aviv. When did you know?
1: Well, I knew that going into Tel Aviv, it was going to be kind of tricky because there's a bit of an interview process, especially for non-citizens, as is true for most companies or countries rather, but there's an extra security step, less so for Americans, but still they kind of want to get into your politics as much as they can without kind of invading. They want to know why you're coming, you know, all that sort of stuff. So I had a pre-Israeli check when I got to my layover in New Jersey. And so they had to obviously check all of my things again, even though I was in the airport, had already gone through security. They needed to recheck everything just to make sure I wasn't bringing anything that was specifically illegal or frowned upon into the nation state of Israel. And that was the first time I like got that sense of, uh-oh, this might be a little bit heavy in terms of what I'm getting into. But fortunately, I was warned. If you're just checking in with us here on today's episode, I'm Ramses Jah, joined by my co-host Q Ward, and we're discussing a recent trip I had to Palestine. For pictures and videos, feel free to find us on Instagram at Civic Cypher. You can find me at Ramses Jah. Q, you can find at I am Q Ward. So to continue with the story, I obviously boarded my flight and flew over, and you know, there's a process that you have to go through to get out of the airport. Now I had applied for a visa early on, so that was already taken care of. And, you know, I have a newer passport, so it's digitized. So they already knew, that I was allowed to be in the country, had done their background checks and whatnot. But I remember getting to the interview window, and I got questioned. And this is, I've traveled around the world. I've been to many countries. This is not atypical. Some places they care less. Some places they care more. Israel is clearly one of the places that cares more. So the interview process was a little bit more intense. You know, they wanted to know, you know, why I was coming. They wanted to know if I knew anybody there. And I was instructed by the group that I was going with to say, I'm not going to say the name of the group or anything like that, just because they do this work because they're bringing attention to what life is like on the ground for Palestinians. You know, we tried to, we considered, I should say, routes to get into Gaza, because we the group that were there had to get smuggled twice across or around checkpoints. We'll get to checkpoints in just a second. But we had we at least had the conversation about going into Gaza proper, and it just wasn't possible. Israel is very, very strict with security. There's cameras everywhere, facial recognition. It's a very, very sophisticated military esque apparatus there, particularly so for Palestinians. If you live in the West Bank or if you live in Gaza, they're heavily surveilled, and Palestinians are subjected to military laws and military rule, whereas Israeli citizens are subjected to a different set of laws. It's literally an apartheid state. Apartheid, for those that don't know, means just basically codified racism. Like one group of people, or maybe it's not racism, maybe it's, you know, there's divided lines by religion or race or, you know, whatever metric or characteristic or quality. But it's, for all intents and purposes, it's an apartheid state, a different set of laws and rules for this group and that group. Anyway, we weren't able to go into Gaza, and that put a lot of people's minds at ease because a lot of people were really worried about me. But to continue, you know, walking up to the security checkpoint, of course, they want to know, you know, what I'm doing there. And, you know, you start asking questions, and they're really good at asking these questions, you know, because they ask you the same question over and over again to kind of trip you up. So I'm standing there for a good while. Fortunately, the thing that worked in my favor is my hair. For those that have never seen me, I have like kind of a big afro. I think that I look American. If you were to ever see me, I think I kind of look American, but it's very clear that I sound American. I have a very pronounced American accent. And when people ask where I'm from, because it's true, I say California. And so because I don't pronounce it California or anything like that with a strong accent, they know, oh, this guy is on the level. And people tend to lighten up. The problem with me entering into the country was my tattoos, right? So I was going there. I originally had a jacket, and it had like a radio logo on it. You know, it's just a cool traveling jacket. And I thought, you know, I better take this off because, you know, they would think I'm a journalist, which of course is true, but then they would give me a hard time. I had already left my cameras and my mics and everything at home. I wasn't going to bring that because that just raises red flags. They want to know what I'm doing. And we didn't need that because I was going to be kind of moving outside of what Israel probably would have wanted. Actually, I know for certain after leaving, I would have been moving outside of the bounds of what they would have wanted for me because I got exposed to the dark side of that place, which is only in Palestine, in Palestinian territories. And it's extra dark, like Vanta Black dark. It's the saddest thing I've ever seen or heard of ever in my life. Because I had to take off my jacket, I'm there in sort of a tank top. I just flew, you know, I think it was 11 hours across the ocean to get there. So all my tattoos, my name is Ramses. That's Egyptian. It's an Egyptian name. So that's already going to cause people to look twice. But, you know, for folks that aren't historians, maybe they don't notice it. But my tattoos very much look like hieroglyphics, and I'm covered in them. So that's the part that kind of got me tripped up a little bit. And I had to kind of wait there for a longer while the guy just kind of went through. So he's like, who do you know? Why are you here? Blah, blah, blah. And a third. I'm like, oh, you know, I'm just going to, you know, hang out, visit a couple places. And the one thing that was true that I could say, they didn't confiscate my phone until I was leaving, because your exit interview is a lot harder than your entrance interview. So just know that if you ever go to Israel, they will give you a tough time if you try to leave. They can't keep you there unless they're going to charge you with a crime, but it's very scary and very tough to leave because they want to know what you know before you leave. So they didn't take my phone when I first got there. They took my phone when I was leaving. That was really scary. And because when you don't have your phone, you can't call for help and you just have to sit there. But anyway, I'm getting ahead of myself. I was just saying, like, hey, I'm going to come. There's some sites that I want to see. Once a year, I go on a trip somewhere cool. This year was this place. And why I'm coming here is because this is, you know, where you guys have a lot of history here. Anyway, the short of it is, I get through that. It was a nerve-wracking process, but I get through. I get out, jump in a car, and I'm on my way out of there. And the first thing that jumps out at you is the amount of security outside of the airport, because it's called the IDF, the Israeli Defense Force or something like that. But they call it the IOF, Palestinians do, Israeli Occupation Force. But they're everywhere, and everybody has a huge gun. It's like police in the U.S. look kind of intimidating with their vest and their little handgun on the side. The people over there, they all look like wartime soldiers, and they have like a huge, it's like a machine gun. Everybody has it. And once you get to the point where you're going into the Palestinian territories, and you can tell because you start seeing fences, and obviously there's the wall that separates, you know, the West Bank and Gaza from what Israeli citizens would consider Israel proper. A lot of Israelis believe that all of that land is theirs. They want the land in Egypt too. They want to go all the way to the Suez Canal. They want to go north into, I think it's Lebanon. There's some river that they want to reach, and they want to control these waterways. And they call this project Greater Israel. But yeah, for now, there's a wall separating the West Bank and Gaza from Israel proper. So once you start seeing that, you see the guard towers, you see, you know, the stations manned, and you see security guards everywhere. And it's just, I never got the sense that any of these folks were the good guys, because obviously I had to interact with them quite a bit. And I was only there for, you know, maybe a little over a week. So Palestinian people have to interact with these people every day. I could speak to them in my American accent, and they knew that I was not a threat. I was not a problem. Palestinian people, that's not the case. Palestinian people get killed, shot, beat, denied daily. If a day went by where there wasn't our equivalent to a police shooting, and a national uprising about it, that would, from where I sit, that would be inconceivable. It happens daily. There's some form of terrorism on the ground for these people. And not just the whole group of people, like every individual, like city, it's like that. They're really some brutal conditions. And so, had to go through a few checkpoints. People want to know who you are, what you're doing, where you're going. There's no real no sense of freedom of movement. It very much feels like as soon as you say the wrong thing, you're getting pulled out of a car, and there's no recourse, really nothing else you can do about it. So that's what it looked like when I first got on the ground in Israel and then to Palestine. If you're just checking in with us, I am Ramses Jha, joined by my co-host Q Ward, and we're discussing a recent trip I had to Palestine. For pictures and video, feel free to find us on Instagram at Civic Cipher. You can find Q at I am Q Ward or me at Ramses Jha. Q, your question.
2: So two questions in one, because you touched on most of this. Now, the first thing I want you to kind of elaborate or go more into, the driver leaving, is it Ramallah?
1: Ramallah. Yeah.
2: Ramallah. Mm-hmm. And a question that I know people who only get their information from, you know, news stations, cable television in the United States. Mm-hmm. And this is posed this way intentionally about who is allowed to protect themselves. So Palestinians can't have guns.
1: Yeah.
2: settlers get issued weapons, correct?
1: Yeah.
2: So with special rights to carry those weapons wherever they want.
1: Yeah.
2: You, being an American, got to see both.
1: Yeah.
2: What does that look like? Because you talked about, you know, soldiers or the equivalent to police carrying machine guns. But on the ordinary street, what does that look and feel like?
1: That's a good question. Okay, so I got to paint a couple of pictures before I get into the answer. So for people that don't know, and I didn't know, so don't feel bad. I went there. This was like a Mecca type pilgrimage for me. This is like, if you're an activist, you're going to get the most. These people are brilliant. The Palestinian people, they're some of the most brilliant people I've ever seen. Beautiful people, brilliant people. But what they're faced with is encroachment by Israeli settlers. So this is my understanding of the circumstances there. And have no fear. We're going to have a lot of guests on to kind of paint this picture a little bit more fully, you know, as the days and months go on. But now that I'm there, I know how to ask better questions. So in it might have been 1960s, somewhere in there, Palestine was delineated from. So in the 1948, Palestine was one. It was just Palestine. 1948, Israel basically is created by the British because Palestine was a British like territory, colony, something like that. This is my understanding. Again, people feel free to correct me. Hit me on social media. I don't remember all these details. There are brilliant people that are going to share these details in the future. But in order to answer the question, I need to at least bring you to the table. Palestinian people lived there. Britain then gave their land to Zionists. These were people who had problems in, of course, Germany and all across Europe. They had nowhere to go, millions of these folks. And Britain decided to resettle these Zionists in Palestine. And the pitch was, oh, that's like they're connected to the land because they, you know, that's like where David is from, like in the Torah, in their sort of holy text, because they had other options to settle them elsewhere, like in, I forget the name of the country, but they could have done it in Africa, they could have done it in South America, and then Palestine. And they decided on Palestine, and they marketed to Jewish folks as a land without people for a people without a land. However, that was a falsehood because Palestinian people lived there. These people had lived there since Jesus was walking around. There's a whole war about it. The Palestinian people lose. Now, Palestinian people have been conquered in the past. They've been under Roman rule. They've been under Ottoman rule. They've been under British rule. And now now this place is called Israel somehow. But Palestinian people were resisting that, hence the West Bank and the Gaza Strip. These were strongholds that the Israelis could not hold. So they could go in with a military force and, you know, show off their strength, but they couldn't hold those places. So Gaza has, I think, like 2 million people, and the West Bank has 4 million, something like that. 6 million people total across both the West Bank and Gaza. And about 6 million people in Israel proper, or 6 million Jews and 6 million Palestinians, something like that. Somehow it's evenly split, but that number should mean something to historians. 6 million should mean something to, especially to people who know

0: So, Israel, as I mentioned, has wanted to expand, has wanted to occupy all the land, and they want to have a democratic state. They want to appear European, so that they can function on the world stage like any other European country. It's a understandable desire, and Zionist Jews are kind of the equivalent to a sophisticated, like Ku Klux Klan, Nazi, in terms of their ideology. So we'll say Nazi. Zionist Jews are equivalent to like Nazi Germans in their political sophistication. And settlers are equivalent to, just to bring you into like the consciousness and way to like place these folks, settlers are the equivalent to the Ku Klux Klan. So they're a little less sophisticated, like almost like the country bumpkins of Jewish Judaism, right? Now, if you're like me, you grew up around Jewish people that are decent folks. Decent would be kind of underselling it. I've only grown up around Jewish people that have been nothing but kind, brilliant, amazing, wonderful, whatever. So to meet these different iterations of Jewish people, again, it's like how Nazis claim to be Christian. And KKK folks claim to be Christian, and they're just a bastardization of that culture. And they use that as a sort of a veneer of what would it be? Not credibility, but decency to cover their really rotten feelings about things. So Zionists are indeed white supremacists. White supremacist. I didn't say Jewish supremacist, even though that's true, but they are definitely white supremacist, and I can get into those details later. Now, what they want again is that greater Israel. They want to control the Suez Canal all the way up to, the bottom part of Lebanon. Palestinian folks are in their way. Palestinian folks cannot have full citizenship because then that would make technically the Israeli Jews a minority in their own country, quote unquote. And so these people have been relegated to second-class citizenship. They cannot vote in Israeli elections. They have a puppet government in the West Bank that is basically subject to the whims of the Israeli government. And then there's a Hamas government in the Gaza Strip, which, we've talked about Hamas quite a bit. But Hamas is a government. They're described as a terrorist organization, but that's because marketing is brilliant. But it's a desperate, powerless government for a desperate, powerless people. And I don't want to paint Palestinians as desperate unfairly, but when your enemy has guns and power and all the sway in the equation and you have none, then you might do some desperate stuff. And all of the stories I've heard, because I was on the ground asking, I gave as much benefit of the doubt, not for the sake of Israel, but for the sake of Jewish people. I will never, ever, ever abandon my post in terms of being a brother to the Jewish people. It will never happen in my lifetime. I will always be a brother to Jewish people. And I asked the questions to make sure I gave everyone the benefit of the doubt 100% of the time. When Palestinians were doing attacks, they were attacks of desperation. These were orphans, these were people who have nothing to live for, hurt people, and they have no prospects in their life, and they're going to cause as much harm as they can. Meanwhile, Israel will shoot people in mosques through windows. Like the police get on the roof and fire down into a crowd that is defenseless and we're praying. Multiple stories of that. Not just mosques, churches. Because remember, Jesus is from there. So Christians are from there. You think you're a Christian? Nope. They're the real Christians. They've been Christians since since Jesus was alive. So, oh, man, this is a heavy story. And again, I want to be very clear because I know I'll get some pushback. But I went in there as a brother to both sides and a friend to both sides, but a journalist as well. And I needed to make sure that I had as much as I could, even though I knew that one of these groups was the aggressor and one of these people was subjected to the aggression of that aggressor. And it just breaks my heart that the aggressor is doing so under the guise and under the name of Judaism. Quick reset here. If you're just checking in, I'm Ramses Jha, joined by my co-host Q Ward, and we're discussing a recent trip I had to Palestine. If you want to check out pictures or videos, feel free to find us on Instagram. You can do so at Civic Cipher, that's CIVICCIPHER, or you can find Q at I am Q Ward, me at Ramses Jha. I will continue. So, in order to hold pieces of the West Bank, because the West Bank is a much bigger piece of land, and again, Israel wants to expand fully the control that they have over this piece of land. They want to control the resources, a huge aquifer under the West Bank, plenty of fresh water, whatnot. And to deal with imposing terror restrictions, harshness in terms of day-to-day life, they want Palestinians to willingly migrate, so they're making this the situations as unbearable as they can be. Israel has not treated these people like decent people. Now, again, I'm talking about Israel, the nation state. For my Jewish listeners, you are still my brothers. You are still my sister. You always will be so. So I don't want you to hear this as Jewish people. These are the Israeli government. So I'm an American. Donald Trump does not represent my interests. So if Benjamin Netanyahu does not represent your interests, you are simply a Jewish person. The Israeli government does not reflect your opinions. Indeed, on this trip, I was on this trip with two Jewish men. And I was able to see this through their lens. And now I got two new brothers, and I love them both. And, you know, anyway, we'll get to that later. So. Israel has sponsored for a long time this idea of bringing folks from the diaspora around the world into Israel, giving them land, giving them, in some cases, money, a monthly stipend, and, of course, Israeli citizenship, and they get a house. And the trade-off is that it has to be in the West Bank. So you can move here. We'll give you a house. We may give you some money. You get all these resources, blah, blah, blah. And you become an Israeli citizen. So wherever you are, if you've been persecuted or you just want to retire, you want to just come hang out, you want to be with Jews, pull up. We got you. And these are like kind of the Ku Klux Klan. So these aren't the most sophisticated folks. These are kind of the... And I'm painting them all with broad strokes, and that's not really fair, but I'm not trying to be fair to the settlers. I've had to interact with settlers myself. I haven't found one of them that's a decent person. So I guess at this point in my life, I have found a person who at least purports to be Jewish that doesn't feel like a decent person. Prior to that trip, every single Jewish person I ever met felt like a decent person at minimum. So the settlers come in, and really the idea is, hey, we're going to give you this gun. And it's a machine gun, same guns that the police have. We're going to give you this gun because you're going to be in the West Bank. We're going to build a road that goes straight to your settlement. It's a Jewish-only road. We're going to put Jewish flags on it. There's a far-right movement or party or organization in Israel that sponsored, I think it's called the Million Flags Initiative or something like that. So there's a flag like every 10 feet planted in the ground on the Jewish-only roads. I have a picture of a roundabout where there's probably like 100 flags in the middle part of the roundabout. And the idea is to really intimidate Palestinians. You don't need that many flags. It's silly. You know what I mean? Like all the flags are like worn out and torn. If they were American flags, we'd have to burn them because that's how we dispose of flags when they're no longer fit to display. But they don't take care of the flags out there. It's just to intimidate and to suggest to the Palestinians that the land is not theirs. So imagine if you were driving around in the U.S., let's say you're in South Dakota or wherever you're listening from, and there was a bunch of like Canadian flags on a road. You know what I mean? It would be like, what? You know what I mean? So anyway, they build their own roads. They get their own power supply. They get their own water. One of the ways you can tell the difference between a settler's house and a Palestinian house is whether they have water tanks on the roof of the house. They're all in the same piece of land too. They're like neighbors. You could throw a rock and it'll land in a settlement, or they could throw a rock, it'll land in a Palestinian yard. Palestinians have to buy their water from their own land because it's obviously Israeli controlled. They have to buy their own water. The water might be available to them once a week. They have to store all the water in the tanks on the roof. And the settlers' houses don't have tanks on the roof. By the way, there's videos of the IDF soldiers shooting at the water tanks so that the water all drains out. And the Palestinian folks don't have water to drink or wash their clothes or anything like that. And they have to wait. They have to patch it and wait another week. Anyway, so these settlers move in. They have gun rights. They can carry their gun everywhere they want. And the government doesn't stop them. They can carry them into holy sites. They can carry them through metal detectors. And they use it to intimidate Palestinians. And that's kind of the point. You have people on your land now with guns and you don't have any that can intimidate you, and they take full advantage of it. They can close checkpoints. They can do whatever they want, and it makes your life miserable. Stick around. We're going to come back with more right after this. Still broadcasting from the Civic Cypher Studios. Welcome back to today's special episode where we have been discussing a trip I took to Palestine. For those that don't know, I go by the name Ramses Ja, and I'm being interviewed by my co-host Q Ward. So, Q, did I paint a full enough picture about settlers and kind of their role in the lives of Palestinian folks?
1: Yeah, I mean, you know, we started with the question about who's allowed to protect themselves, who's allowed to have weapons, what it's like as a pedestrian in a setting like that. And we would need a 10-hour show for you to expand on each question as much as I want you to, because I want you to keep going there. But there's so many things in your notes that stood out to me that I want people to hear at the same time as me. Like I said, it just more than just the question, but the daily feeling. Go ahead.
0: Well, let me add one thing, just to continue with settlers and what it feels like to be in the presence of Israeli settlers, because I didn't touch on that. So one story that stood out to me is that, of course, over there, like prior to this trip, if someone would have said, I'm going to go to Jerusalem, I'd be like, dang, Jerusalem is still there? You know, I wouldn't have even known. But yeah, Jerusalem is still there and still a booming, thriving city. And of course, Jerusalem, how at least I think of it, I feel it's important to remind our listeners that I grew up Christian with a Christian father who was a minister, whose father was also a minister, my grandfather. So this is the line that I come from. I feel like none of us in this country really have a claim to that religion over the people in Bethlehem, where I was staying, because those people were, they look like Jesus. They've been the Christians that are there. I remember I met a person who I thought this was a Middle Eastern looking person. And she told me that she was Christian. And I remember my first thought was thinking, oh, that's interesting. I wonder when she converted. Nope. She was Christian the whole time. We, all the rest of us, converted, right? But anyway, so on the ground in Jerusalem, there are these holy sites. I think the third holiest site in Islam is there. I think it's called Al-Aqsa Mosque. It's a very, very holy site for Muslims, and a site of a lot of tragedy. And like I saw the bullet holes in the doorway of the mosque, because the Israeli police and Israeli military shot up the mosque a bunch of times. And then, of course, radical Israelis and whatever bombed the mosque and all that kind of stuff. There's bullet holes on the outside. Really sad. And I'm not taking anything away from suicide bombers that have attacked Israeli citizens over the years. I'm not taking anything away from that. This ain't that. But, you know, one group has an organized military. One group has settlers with machine guns that walk around with the intention of terrorizing people. And the other group does not. It's not a fair fight. So it's hard to respect any governmental organization that is literally terrorizing people. And they have the upper hand. Like, it just doesn't feel fair. And for this to be done in the name of Judaism or protecting Judaism is the grossest misuse of that that power. If anything, I would imagine that most Jewish people would want to be the example, not to indeed repeat the history that they themselves have gone through. But I digress. When I went to go visit Al-Aqsa Mosque, I was also able to go and see Calvary, funnily enough. Calvary, like from the Bible, it's a little hill. It's just like it says. It's a little hill. You could just take some steps and go up. There's a big, huge church built over it now. But Calvary and the tomb where they put Jesus's body, there's like a rock that they laid him, his body on, where they kind of cleaned his body and prepared him to go in the tomb. And the tomb is right there. And people have been, it's been a holy site for 2,000 years. Because remember, when Jesus was alive, he had followers. So they just kept being followers and having kids, and they were followers too. So these have been holy sites ever since that crucifixion. And indeed, Calvary was a place where the Romans would crucify and execute all kinds of prisoners they had. So once they crucified Jesus, his followers kind of knew it to be a holy site. And then, of course, where Jesus was born in Bethlehem, that's a holy site as well. Anyway, that's another holy site, and there's a church built over all of it. It's like one complex, a huge church. And then there's a holy site for Jewish folks, and it's called the Weeping Wall or the Western Wall. The Western Wall is kind of what I was instructed to refer to it as. Our guides were Christians, and this really matters over there. It doesn't really matter in the U.S. It really matters that your religion really is your passport in that part of the world, kind of. That's strong terms, but follow what I'm saying. Anyway, so I went to the Western Wall, right? Jewish people there, you should see, it's beautiful. All these Jewish people, rabbis reading the Torah, little children touching the wall, people putting notes into the wall. And this wall is a leftover remnant from, I believe, King David's kind of castle or compound. And of course, this was someone who was very significant in Judaism. Again, this is my understanding. I might have a couple of details wrong here or there. But suffice it to say, it's a very important holy site for Jews, right below the holy site for Islam, the third holiest place in Islam. And it's like right, it might be like a 2 or 3 minute walk from the holiest site, I guess, in all of Christianity, are all right there. And to go to see the Western Wall, where the Jewish folks were going and praying and reading their scripture and whatnot. It's an honor to be led into any of these sites, by the way, an honor of a lifetime, right? But when you go into where the Jewish folks were at the Western Wall, there's a security arch with metal detectors and whatnot. And of course, we have to go through it. They ask questions. Where are you from? Why are you coming? Blah, blah, blah. And we all passed through. It was just a normal checkpoint, or not a checkpoint. I got to be careful with my language. Security arch. But the settlers, when they wanted to come, they just walked in with machine guns. They walked around that. So this gives you an idea of, if you see somebody walking around in normal clothes and they have a machine gun on them, it's a settler. And the purpose is for them to carry the machine gun, because they have different laws for carrying their guns. They have different laws that they're subjected to from Palestinians. They can do, but kind of like can do whatever they want. And of course, the police acknowledge them. They don't check their ID because they have the gun. So they just look and nod, and then they just walk around the metal detectors. And these people are the most arrogant people because they have those guns. If they didn't have the guns, they'd be normal people just like you and me. But since they have them guns, they have this like crazy God complex. Now imagine walking into a holy site with these huge choppers and nobody stopping you. They feel like untouchable. If you're just checking in with us, I'm Ramses Jha, joined by my co-host Q Ward, and we're discussing a recent trip I had to Palestine. And again, all the pictures and the videos, you can check all that stuff out on our social media. Check us out on Instagram at Civic Cipher. That's CIVICCIPHER. You can find Q at I am Q Ward. Me at Ramses Jha. I'll continue. So that's what life is like for Palestinian folks, having to interact with settlers who are indeed on their land, because in Jerusalem, where these holy sites are, not all Palestinians can come into there. You have to be an Israeli Palestinian to have access to these holy sites. If you're not an Israeli Palestinian, you're just a regular Palestinian, you have a different ID and you can't even go into the city. So these settlers can kind of move how they want they're like kind of, the government kind of treats them like rock stars. And that's illustrated by the fact that they get these huge guns. They get to go in a grocery store with them, they go, whatever. They go anywhere with them because they have a different set of gun laws that they are subjected to. And it's all under the guise of, well, they're settled on Palestinian in the West Bank and they're more, what's the word? They're more vulnerable. So they need this additional protection to make sure they're okay. But again, it's just really state violence. Again, if Israel's going to build a road on stolen land to a settlement that is built on stolen land, there we saw the construction projects. This is an illegal settlement. This is an illegal settlement. That is an illegal settlement on that home. We talk to farmers. We talk to people. They're encroaching on our land. We can't go within 10 meters of the border of our land, of our farm, because that means that the settlers can shoot us. Because they have that buffer zone to protect their land. Not only do they have a fence around the settlement, I can't go within 10 meters of that fence or else I am subjected to being shot. Meaning I can't cultivate the last 30 feet of my farmland, you know what I mean, without risking my life. And the settlers, they have benches and flags and stuff planted, pointing at these farmers. This is something that I saw with my own eyes. I saw the settlers walking back and forth with their guns, getting in their car. I saw the benches with the flags pointed, looking into the backyards of the Israelis, of the Palestinians. I saw it. And it's just a campaign of terror. Now, imagine that coupled with a law that says if you don't cultivate this land for a period of 2 years, the land then becomes property of the state. Now, Israel is taking Ottoman Empire rules and subjecting Palestinians to it, meaning that if I can't go within 30 feet of a fence that you put up without risking my life, and I can't cultivate the land of that last 30 feet, and if I don't do it in 2 years' time, Israel can seize it. Then all they're going to do is seize 30 feet of land every 2 years, again and again and again, until they swallow up my whole farm. So it's this weird cross-section that Palestinians are living in. It's state-sponsored violence enforced by settlers. Settlers and checkpoints are the two things that dominate. And of course, the IDF, but it's settlers and checkpoints. It's those things like ruin. They rob so much joy from this place. Settlers beat people. Like, I'm talking to a guy on his little piece of land where his family lives. He's got little kids there. He's like, yeah, you know, I was beat up last week by the settlers. Last night, if you guys would have got here, you would have seen that they were like shooting fireworks into our backyard and just laughing at us. A few days ago, they sent their kids to dance on the roof because it's like stepped up like a kind of a hillside. So they sent their kids to dance on the roof at nighttime and they were sitting there on the bench with their guns. Like, it's nightmarish for a lot of these people, mostly all these people. And even for people that live in the big cities, their lives are still ruled by checkpoints and Israeli soldiers, and they don't really treat them well at all. So it's not uncommon to know that people die at checkpoints daily, get beat up at checkpoints.

0: Arabic to us, and she had a translator. It was really sad. Anyway, so that gives you an idea of settlers that get water rights. They get their water never turns off. Their electricity never gets shut off. They can go where they want, do where they want. And they're just helping the state of Israel enforce terror on Palestinian people whose lives are based in the West Bank, who cannot have guns to protect themselves. They cannot even enact violence back without being subjected to arrest, killed, whatever. I think that we verified some data before we started talking. And I know it's above 90% of cases against Israeli soldiers by Palestinian folks go nowhere. It's above 90%. I think 90% would have been the low end, but I think I've heard a statistic as high as 99.3% of complaints against Israeli settlers go nowhere. So basically they operate with impunity. And again, they're an extension of the government. It's a concerted effort by this government to encroach and separate and divide up the land so that you can't travel here, you can't travel there, cousins, separated. You can't cross this Israeli road on Palestinian territory. It's nightmarish. And then, of course, checkpoints, they're not always open. They close and open them whenever they feel like it. Your travel is severely limited. Our travels, I said we had to get smuggled twice while we were there. So that meant we were all at risk when we were smuggling, but we had obligations, deadlines to meet, that sort of thing. And that's just kind of a way of life over there. So that's settler. Sorry it took so long to paint that picture, but hopefully I painted it fully.
1: I'm going to make the executive decision to make this a two-part interview.
0: Okay.
1: And in the long form, it'll be found on podcasts. Wherever you get your podcasts, you download Civic Cypher or the QR code, you'll be able to hear this entire conversation. Because these answers need to be as thorough as they are. Mm-hmm. You are an aperture into a world that most of us have never seen and don't typically get a firsthand account. It's typically marketed to us by news outlets that are owned by the people who financially fund and support these movements. So to have a firsthand account is something that we cannot take for granted. You said something before about things being illegal and imagining people being able to do nothing about these illegal things happening to them. Well, we don't have to imagine much. It's starting to happen where we live. Mm. And that same government that's starting to do those same things might have a financial stake in what's going on over there as well, but maybe that's a different conversation for a different time. Tell us about the Tent of Nations.
0: Okay. So the Tent of Nations is, it's like a farm. And the reason that it continues to kind of operate is because people from all over the world come and support the farm, because international presence kind of gives a little bit more cover to this Palestinian operation. So you might find someone there from like Switzerland. You might find someone there from Finland, someone from South America, speaks Spanish. Maybe you might find an American here or there. And these are people that long before October 7th, in the last few years when Gaza has kind of come up on everyone's mind, these are people that have years-long relationships with Palestinian folks and have understood that Palestinian people have been living in nightmarish circumstances under Israeli rule and occupation for decades. And it's another way to kind of provide some cover for Israelis who themselves are not really valued by the Israeli government. Palestinians not being valued, I mean to say. If you're just checking in, I'm Ramses Jha, joined by my co-host Q Ward. We're discussing a recent trip I had to Palestine. If you want to check out pictures, videos, anything like that, find us on Instagram at Civic Cypher, CIVICCIPHER, or you can find me at Ramses Jha Q. You can find it, I am Q Ward. We've been doing a lot of stuff since we've been off the air. Keep up with us if you're not locked in. We're doing our best to affect and change the world for the better. So, there's a few different organizations that I was able to go and see and hang out with and whatever. And all of them kind of said the same thing. As long as you're here, then we are

0: they didn't say it in this way. And I don't want to make these people sound like helpless, because they're not. They're very strong people. They're resilient people. They've, you know, black people, we kind of get credit for being like able to turn nothing into something. These folks can teach the world a masterclass in turning nothing into something, right? Palestinian people, full stop. But the reality is that in as effectually what was communicated to me slash us when we're on the ground is that we Palestinian folks are safer when you, the international community, is involved. We have more rights. We have more, because Israel doesn't want to appear to be the bad guy. Again, Israel wants to be a democracy. Israel wants to appear very European. Israel wants to appear at least progressive enough, inclusive enough, right? A fun fact that people might get a kick out of is that Christianity was obviously was born in Bethlehem, Jerusalem, Nazareth, all these places in what we would consider Israel slash Palestine. That's where Christianity was born. Judaism and all the rest of that stuff was all kind of born there-ish. And the first place that Christianity ever went was, if I'm not mistaken, it might be Armenia, right? So outside of what we would consider Palestine, the first place Christianity went and kind of took root was, if I'm not mistaken, Armenia. The second place Christianity ever went was Ethiopia. So that means before it got to Europe, before it got to Russia, before it got to Germany, before it got to America, certainly, before it got anywhere else, it went to Armenia and Ethiopia, right? So one, and of course, Palestine, two, three, third place it ever went. So my understanding is that places where Christianity could go and like take root were places that were had a strong Jewish presence, because, you know, this Jesus is the king of the Jews, right? That's kind of how it goes. So I say this to say that there's a significant Jewish population in Ethiopia, as is a significant Christian population. Don't ever let anybody tell you that black people needed to come to the U.S. to learn about Jesus, because Jesus was already in Africa long time before any Africans ever came to this continent. So as slaves, not in general, because Africans have been coming here for a minute. That's another fun fact you should look up. Anyway, these Ethiopians are Jewish people as well. And so they are also a part of, you know, the Jewish community. And, you know, there's stories about disenfranchisement of Ethiopians because of their brown skin. This is, again, why I say Zionism is a white supremacist construct. It's really, this place really wants to be European. They want to appear progressive. They want to appear to be a democracy, all that sort of stuff. So I say all that to say that the international community provides a lot of protection for Palestinian folks, because the nation state of Israel does not want to appear like they're the bad guys in the equation. That's why they spend so much money geofencing churches and trying to buddy-buddy up against Christians and people in this country. They want to convert a lot of Christians to become Christian Zionists, which is weird, because Christian Zionists want all the Jews to return to Israel. This is a doctrine that a guy made up a long time ago. It's not biblical. It's not in the Torah, none of that stuff. But a guy made it up. If all the Jews return back to Israel, then it'll prompt the second coming of Jesus. And then one third of, like two thirds of the Jews will die or something like that. Some weird apocalyptic stuff. And it's, if you're a Christian Zionist, it's very anti-Jewish, but I guess the idea is that it brings about the second coming of Christ. And then of course, Jewish Zionists, believe that that prompts the coming of the Messiah, because they don't believe that Jesus was the Messiah. They believe that their Messiah is yet to come. Again, the details might not be all there, but this is more or less kind of what I got of it. So, these, Zionist people, really like the idea of being able to be very powerful on the world stage, be a power player. They want a bigger, physically bigger country. They want to obviously have a lot of money and influence, which is why they're buddy-buddied up to big superpowers like the U.S. Really, we're the only superpower that they buddy-buddied up to that they still have. But we're big enough to kind of float them. By the way, United Airlines flies guns to the military, for the military of Israel. So don't fly United. Just fun fact there. Yeah, man, that's kind of how they look at it, how the Palestinians look at it. You know, as long as you guys are here, as long as you guys are making noise, as long as you guys are telling Palestinian stories, then you guys help humanize us, because in our immediate reality, we're not really regarded as humans. We are like a person might get in trouble, more trouble if they shot a dog than if they shot a Palestinian person. There's this narrative that exists in the minds and the hearts of a lot of Israeli Jews that we're all terrorists and we all hate them and whatever. Now, remember, Ramses, the voice you're hearing right now, I myself, Ramses, literally every single place that I went, I was asking questions to get the Israeli perspective. I never abandoned my post in terms of being a brother to Jewish people. And I was in every single room with two Jewish men. They're Jewish right now. They're Jewish right this second. They were Jewish the whole time. They've been Jewish since they were born. Okay. And every single room that all of us walked in, every single person had the same energy as Palestinian had when he came on this show the first time. And he said, if we get Palestine back as a free country for all of us, we want the Jews to stay because they will beautify the land. We don't rock with this government, but Jewish people have always been there and they've always been brothers and sisters to us. He said that, and I got that sentiment in every single room, every tour I took, every museum I visited, every single person that spoke out of their mouth had that same energy. I'm here. I'll swear it with every cell of my body, because I am. Q can confirm this. But if I say I got you, I got you. When I say I'm loyal, I mean it. And I've been loyal to the soil.
1: Yeah, loyal to a fault sometimes.
0: Yeah, but for Jewish people, like, you know, and so I took that energy with me. Like, I know the Jewish people there in my heart that I had to bury, that I wept over and I cried for, you know, that taught me about their faith, and I saw the beauty in it. So I asked questions on behalf of them, and I found zero anti-Semitism in Palestine. Zero. And I was looking. Just in case it was there, it's not there. There's anti-Palestinian sentiment widespread. Let me tell you, when I left, I got to tell you at a different time. But when I left, I found out just how anti-Palestinian the regime, the Israeli regime is, when I tried to leave the country. So I had a poster in my luggage and the poster said, visit Palestine. Thank God it didn't say free Palestine. But man, I got hemmed up bad. Took my phone. I couldn't call. I couldn't do nothing except keep answering the same questions over and over again. They send in a new officer. I got to talk to this officer. Where were you? I was in Bethlehem. What were you doing in Bethlehem? I told the other person I went to go see where Jesus was born. You know what I mean? So tell me about your dad. All right, man. What is his name again? Like, nightmarish. And that's just a little tiny piece of a glimpse of what the actual day-to-day life is like on the ground for people that live there. And that's me coming home, trying to leave. It's really all bad. I'm sorry I couldn't give you more, but there's so much to give.
1: No, that's why I said we have to continue this conversation. Trying to cut it short for the sake of the clock, it wouldn't do justice to the fact that your feet were on the ground over there, and would take away from the entire reason why you boarded that flight against my wishes and everybody else that loves you. So to come back and have a truncated, short Reader's Digest conversation about it wouldn't make any sense. So we'll continue this conversation, brother. I appreciate you sharing so much of this with us so far.
0: Yeah, man. And you're right, man. We'll do it. I know we got to get back to the news. I know there's a lot of stuff that we missed, but I'm going to be better on all fronts because of this. We are going to be better. We're going to be a better show. We're going to be a better team and a better tandem. I took this risk. Q had to handle some other stuff that's also exciting. We're going to talk about that soon. Anyway, we got to leave it right here. That's going to do it for us on today's episode. Big shout out to Chris Thompson making it happen. If you have some thoughts you'd like to share, visit civiccypher.com to ask a question, share some encouragement, or buy us a cup of coffee while you're there. Be sure to hit subscribe and download all of our episodes. You can find me at RamsesJaQ at IMQWard, and join us next time as we share our news with our voice from our perspective.
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1: 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And Steady Rockwell and the Jonathan Hallbrook Combo at Zola. Sunday, Just Plain Darren at the South Hill Grill. 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

0: Good afternoon and welcome to the Paige Turner Show here on KORS Medical Lake Spokane, 88.1 and 92.3 FM, and also streamed at KYRS.org. I'm Anna Jay, and I am your host of the Paige Turner Show, where we talk about reading, writing, and the love of the written word. We are broadcasting from the third floor of the Central Library in beautiful downtown Spokane. Today was a beautiful fall day with lots of action going on downtown, as always. And Stefan, we really appreciate this nice, beautiful fall that we're having here in Spokane. Today we are going to be listening to a Northwest Passage presentation speaker that came, or author, that came into town about 3 weeks ago, I believe. You have seen his movie advertised, his book, which has gone to a movie, advertised in the theaters quite a bit lately. It came out about the time that he came and spoke to Spokane. Anyway, his name is Peter Heller, and he wrote the book, The Dog Stars, and later, and that was the movie I'm talking about. He's in conversation with Ed Humes, and Ed Humes is also a very popular author. He comes to Spokane quite often to talk about his books. He does interesting things on DNA, on garbage and stuff, and you think, oh, well, yeah. But he's really an interesting author, and he often comes and presents. So anyway, so we're going to join that conversation with Peter Heller talking about his book, The Dog Stars, in conversation with Ed Humes.
1: Northwest Passages is honored to welcome back Peter Heller and Edward Humes in conversation for tonight's book-to-screen event.

0: Thank you.
1: Well, Peter, I enjoyed watching that little movie, too. It's such a pleasure to have a chance to talk to you about your really adventuresome career. And actually, I've seen you in an event before, some years ago, for one of your earlier books, Kook, at an event in California. And I thought you might talk to us a little bit about that. And just to set it up, you dropped everything in midlife or a little earlier than that and set out to become a surfer from novice to apprentice in what, like 6 months? That was your goal? Is that the craziest thing you've ever done for a story?
0: No.
2: There you go.
0: Not close, but it was cool. But first, I just want to say thank you so much to Comma, to Northwest Passages, to the Spokesman Review, to Donna Wares, who has invited me to three of these things now, two here and one back when she was at the Register. And to Yvonne and to you, Ed, I'm so honored to be interviewed by a writer of your stature and to be here. Thank you all for coming out. This is my second time here, and you guys, if I do any more, you're going to become an extended family, so watch out. But Kook, a friend of mine was a lawyer, and he was transferred to Huntington Beach from Chicago, and he's kind of old South storyteller, wears flannel shirts and carries wicker suitcase and stuff. He was miserable in Huntington Beach, and he had a break, and his wife called and said, hey, could you come learn to surf with Mark? He's had a rough year. And so I went, and we went to Huntington Beach. At the pier, we borrowed surfboards and wetsuits and went out at Huntington Beach, which is like suicide. Yeah. We got our lives threatened like three times in the first 10 minutes. I was like, you effing kook, get the F out of the water before I effing kill your ass. So we tried for a few days, and then we went to this school up in Seal Beach. And but I got hooked right away, and I thought, wouldn't it be fun if I invited this gal that I dated three times to take an 85 Vanagon, don't ever do that, down the coast of Mexico for 6 months and see if you could go from being pushed and having the instructor say, you're up, sort of, next time, to riding a big, fast, hollow wave like you see on TV. And so we went down the coast of Mexico and we got married along the way. I don't know why she married me. And we had some terrifying times with drug drops on remote beaches. And by the end, down in Oaxaca, somehow, a big swell came in and we surfed a pretty big wave.
1: Tell them why it's called kook. They may not know.
0: So kook is that thing that's usually preceded by effing. And it means like dangerous beginner that I want to kill. So that was the good title for the book. But yeah, it's a love story and, you know.
1: Well, did you start out with a story or start out with just wanting to do surfing and it became something you wanted to write about?
0: I just wanted some credulous publisher to pay me to surf for 6 months.
1: And yet this isn't the craziest thing you've done. Okay. Tell us about the love story, though. So you ended up marrying the woman that you had only known for 3 days?
0: Yeah, no. I mean, we've known each other a little bit, but the way I got her to marry me was this drug drop happened in the middle of the night. It was terrifying because we'd heard about a couple that had been buried alive who had witnessed a drug drop on one of these remote in Baja. And just a few weeks before, and it was a hot part of the coast, and we saw the flares go off where we were camping, really remote, and heard the engines and the voices, and in the morning the military came by, they got the memo late, with machine guns on this amphibious ship, and I said to Kim, and this Italian guy in a scarf, you always sort of trust the Italian in a scarf, like he knows something. He said, oh yeah, go down to Punto Conejo. It's a beginner break. It's like, okay Antonio. It wasn't. And she was crying half the time. And so after the drug drop, I said, hey, do you want to take a break? She goes, yes. I said, do you want to go to La Paz? And she said, yes. I said, do you want to stay at Los Arcos, that really nice hotel with air conditioning? She said, yes. And I said, you want to marry me? And she said, yes. And then she went, oh.
3: Nice. I love that.
0: I'm just saying, if there's any young people in here.
3: All right, so you tackled surfing. Your outdoor writing career, and I use the word adventuresome purposely because I'd like you to talk a little bit about the experiences you allowed us as readers to kind of live along with you through your writing. When the Echo pirate ship with, you know, that was going after illegal whalers, and then you also did this, I think it was mentioned in the preview that you went on a first descent of incredible rapids in the former Soviet Union. So tell us a little bit about first how these stories developed, and were you always so adventuresome? I mean, what kind of kid were you to want to do that kind of stuff?
0: I don't know. I mean, I love rivers. I learned to kayak in college. I really loved it. When I got out of college, I was doing every job. I was kayak instructing, construction, logging. I was a really good pizza deliverer. Like, stop signs meant nothing. you got it hot. A friend of mine once said I was skiing. He would always get me a free pass on Mondays. He was a ski instructor up at Breckenridge, and I'd go up and ski with him. And I remember coming back one night, he said, "What? You know, you're kayaking crazy stuff. You're writing poetry in your room all day. Why don't you combine your interests and write for Outside Magazine?" And I was like, okay. When you're young and dumb, you don't know what you can't do, which is, thank goodness. And I went down to the magazine store, and I picked off a magazine, an Outside, and I looked on the masthead for the name of a senior editor that sounded nice. And it was Laura Honhold. And so I called the 800 number for Outside, and they were in Chicago back then. And I said, "Laura Honhold, please." And the woman said, "Just a minute." I was like, and then Laura here, and I started talking really fast. I said, "Hey, I just published a short story in Harper's," which was sort of true. It was this little tiny reprint of a little college story in the reading section up front. But it was there. And I said, "I can kayak class 5, and I think you should send me to the Tibetan Plateau to kayak this river that's never been done." And there was this like incredulous pause, and she said, "What issue of Harper's was that?" And she said, I'm gonna take a chance on you. We wanted to cover this expedition. We don't have a writer that can kayak class 5. I later realized that I was dispensable. They didn't. I'm gonna pay half your expenses. I'll pay the other half if you write a good story, I'll buy the story. What do you think of that? And I was like, "That sounds pretty good." And I was like, I went. I'm not going to tell the whole story, but there was one couple that was not professional river runners. Then they put them on different paddle rafts, and they were on their honeymoon. And the first day on a test run, on a practice run, it was flood. There was a storm up in the Himalayas, and the river got into flood and was rising really fast. And he washed into a log jam, and another guide, and I ran out on the logs, and I pulled the Chinese guide off with the other kayaker, and we tried to move Dave, and we couldn't budge him. We put a Z-drag on him, which is a pulley system, and the river was rising, and I held his head, and the river rose over his head, and he died. And I had to paddle across the river and tell his new wife. And I got back and I called Laura and I said, I can't write your story, I'm sorry. And she said, "What happened?" I just vented for like 45 minutes. I was traumatized, I know. And she said, you go write that. And it was their submission for the National Magazine Award that year. And it was an odd way to start in journalism. And I knew that if I didn't take another assignment in a kayak right away, that I might not ever paddle again. You know, you had to get back in the saddle. And so, the oddest thing, but my next assignment was from Playboy magazine. And you usually think of that as sort of like an indoor magazine. I don't think Hugh Hefner ever got out of his bathrobe.
3: Pajamas.
0: But so. But they were publishing at that time, you know, a lot of really great writers, and I was excited. And what it was a, it was a Kiwi Russian expedition to kayak the Everest of rivers in the then last year of the Soviet Union in 1989. The previous team that had tried it, it was in Tajikistan in the high Pamirs, and the previous team that had tried it lost 5 of their 11 guys the year before. And the Kiwis wanted to do this. So we went, and I was, Roy Bailey was a Kiwi, and myself were the two kayakers. And we sort of had to go out front and scout and then, you know, tell the team to get out and look because it was looking bad or whatever. And whenever we did that, the Russians would squat on the edge, you know, and they'd look down at the gorge and they'd get all grim and they'd start chain smoking. And it was like the weight of history, you know, it was sort of like Tolstoy. And the Kiwis would be hopping around the edge going, oh, she'll be right, I see a line, no worries. And the guy that had to navigate between the two teams was named Vanya, and he was the translator. So this is like oil and water, these two teams. And Vanya pulled me aside one night in camp, and this is wild country. It was like Lord of the Rings. I mean, there was a dead snow leopard in our first camp. There were wolf tracks in the sand. The white water was gigantic. And Vanya pulled me aside in camp, and he said, Pete, last year I was guiding geology expedition in same area, and in next drainage over was international team of scientists looking for Yeti. And so, Pete, one night I took Swiss Army saw, you know, and I took spare deck, plywood deck from raft, and I cut big foot. I put handle on foot, and you know, like rock moraine creek and then snowbank, I walk along the rocks and I make tracks. He said, Pete, next day they discovered the tracks and made international headlines, and you can look it up. And he said, but only one problem. Pete was all left feet. So clearly not peer-reviewed, but it, you know, it was the perfect antidote to that first assignment, and that kind of launched the career of, you know, adventures.
3: Now, if you want to wonder how a nonfiction journalist becomes a novelist, he's telling stories like that, and they're true. So, you know, making that part comes
0: and
3: easy.
0: And you know what's even better is Vanya learned all his English from Frank Zappa records. He could sink everyone, like Don't Eat the Yellow Snow and all that. Yeah.
3: Wow. Now there's the time machine. So this kind of storytelling, and one of the things, for those of you who have already read or are reading Dog Stories, I'm sure you'll agree with me, when you're reading Peter describe something happening, flying a plane, for instance, you feel like you're sitting in the chair next to him. I mean, the way he describes the sensations, the minutia of how to fly or how to react in an emergency. And I can see where that comes from your background as an outdoor writer, but also your imagination and your keen observation of detail. So let's talk a little bit how you brought that capability to your first novel, The Dog Stars.
0: Well, so what happened is I followed, you know, I had this career in journalism and I wrote adventure in the beginning. And then as I traveled, I could see very clearly that the ecosphere was unraveling. And I felt like you couldn't just write adventure, you know, you had to write about what was going on to the planet. So I wrote more and more environmental stories. I went with Sea Shepherd on their like all black, pirate ship from Australia to Antarctica, and they had a big blade on the bow. The welders came out when we were past Tasmania and welded this giant triple reinforced steel blade they called the can opener for ripping the hulls of the Japanese ships. And I was like, ooh, I thought this assignment was just going to be fun. I was like, but it was very moving because these 44 people were all willing to die to save a whale. And these assignments were all like incredibly rich. And I tried, as I wrote the stories, to develop the skill set that I would need to write fiction, because that's what I always wanted to do, and I had to make a living. So I followed this one editor through a bunch of magazines, from Outside to Men's Journal to National Geographic Adventure, and then he called me up and he said, "Hey, Pete, I'm the editor-in-chief of Business Week. Would you like to write for Business Week?" And I said, "No." And he said, "Why not?" And I said, "Well, it's Business Week." It's like, snooze. And he said, "You can write about anything you want. Just put a pie graph in there." And you can put a pie graph in any damn thing. And that's what I discovered. And I had a great time writing for Brad Wiener's. And they were paying more than anybody else had. And after a year, I thought, I think I have 9 months to sit down and write the novel I wanted to write since I was 11. And so I went to the coffee shop and I sat down and I thought, I don't want a plan, because every story, all the scores of stories I've written, I knew what the ending was gonna be and I knew what was gonna happen next because it happened. It was nonfiction. And I thought, I want it to be, you know, as it said in the movie, I want it to be like a river trip where you just, a river expedition, where you just kind of go into new territory. But I didn't know, like, if it was legal to just start with the first line and not know what was gonna happen. Like, would the fiction police, like, bust down the door, you know, and say, "Hey, you can't do that." So my best friend in high school was this guy, Carlton Cuse, and we'd known each other since we were 15, and he was the showrunner for Lost and did a lot of big TV shows, and he's doing Dan Brown's new book right now in Prague. And I called him and I said, "Hey, Carl Tony, you've worked with a lot of novelists. Do you know anyone who just starts with the first line and lets it rip?" And he didn't even hesitate. He said, "Yeah, man, I work with Stephen King. He often starts with the first line, and that's a voice. The voice is a character. The character's in a place, and there's a situation, because there's always a situation, and he writes into the story." And then he says something that really surprised me. He said, "And Elmore Leonard, I worked with him, and he often starts with the first line." And if you think about, you know, Get Shorty and all that, those, they seem tightly plotted. They're super intricate and fast-paced, and that kind of gave me permission. So I went to the coffee shop, I sat down, I wrote those first lines that you saw in the movie, and I thought, you know, okay, I'm listening, you know, speak. And then it was as if Hig was on another side of a campfire on like an October night with the wind blowing the flames around, telling me what had happened to him a few years before. And it was the most thrilling thing I'd ever experienced. And I'd be sitting in the coffee shop and I'd be writing along and I'd have tears just streaming off my chin, you know, onto the coffee shop table. And I know people in there were looking at me thinking, that poor son of a bitch is going through a bad divorce, you know, or...
3: Well, were you typing while you were doing this?
0: Tears, you know, going down or his dog died or something. But really, I was more thrilled than I've ever been. And it was a way, you know, it's Hig's life at the airstrip with his plane and his dog. I never had to think about it. I mean, I would sit down, I'd say, don't think, just listen. Because it was all the sense stuff I knew. I mean, I had his plane was my old plane that I bought. That's another crazy story. I got a story from Men's Journal to learn to fly in 20 days with crazy bush pilots. It was like, the story was how to be a bush pilot in 3 weeks.
3: It was the beast that you were flying?
0: It was the beast. Well, no, I learned up in Kalispell, Montana. And it was like License to Kill, you know, the pilot's license I got. But I did buy this really old 56 Cessna, and the engine was timed out. I got it really cheap. And I thought, being me, I thought I'd just nurse the engine. You know, you're supposed to rebuild it or buy a new engine at 1,500 hours. That's how many I had when I bought it. And Kim and I were flying back from Peonia, Colorado to Denver and to Erie. And the engine started to redline. We were right over the Continental Divide, and the engine went. And I turned to Kim and I said, I think we lost our engine. And I can see Erie 50 miles off, and I think we have the altitude. I'm gonna try and land her there. And she turned to me and she said, "Good idea." And that's when I knew I'd married the right woman. It's like, woo. I'm in a coffee shop. I'm writing, and it's like my party. I can write about anything I want. Where would I want to go? I want to go fishing, or flying, or be with a dog that I love.
3: So a lot of Hig is a lot of Peter than Hig the main character in the.
0: In a way, but you know, people ask, "Are you Hig?" And I'm like, the dude is 6'1" and he can cook.
3: So he's big.
0: It's not me.
3: But wow. Well, first, applause to your wife's calm in circumstance. And did you make it to Erie? I mean, you might as well tell us.
0: What's that?
3: Did you have to land sooner, or did you make it more?
0: No, we made it. Just made it, man. We landed. There was like no oil pressure.
3: Another story you didn't know the end of until you got there.
0: Oh man, yeah.
3: When did you realize where you were going to land in the Dog Star story? I mean, at some point you had to, or did you just arrive at the ending and say, "Ah, I'm done"?
0: It was interesting. I mean, a bunch of people here haven't read the book, or they say they're halfway through.
3: Yeah, don't give it away. I just want to know if you know.
0: I don't know. The dog ate my homework. But I don't want to spoil anything. But I did have, when I sat down to write it, I had an image of the last image at the end of the book. I had an image of that. That's all I had. And, partway through, I would think, I would think, when he leaves the airport, where is he going to go? And that's not going to ruin the book for anyone. So every once in a while, but I'll tell you what, it's interesting, the bootstrap versus the plot, you know. When I finished the Dog Stars, I wrote the last lines, and I just sat there and I thought, "Oh man, this is pretty good." I was not quite like God on the sixth day, but you know, it's like. And I thought, if this gets published and people read it, it might create some sort of stir, positive or negative. It's going to create pressure. I'd heard about the second novel syndrome and all that, sophomore effort, and I thought, I don't want that. And so I thought, okay, I hear it's going to take 9 months until it comes out. I've got 9 months to write the next novel, which turned out to be The Painter, without any of that pressure. So I sat down, I started writing, and this won't ruin it because it happens right in the beginning, but my hero, the painter, kills a guy with a rock. And I called my editor, Jenny Jackson, who's just absolutely wonderful at Knopf, and I said, "Hey, Jenny, should the guy he kills have a brother, like Ben on Vengeance?" She said, "Yeah, of course." And so I wrote the brother, and then I started thinking, he's got this commission to paint these twins in Santa Fe. When should he go? And should the brother follow him and try and kill him? And then I thought, I'm thinking about it. I didn't think about the last one like this. This can't be good. And I was in this like creative like quandary, and I was in Paonia, Colorado, where it takes place, and there's one little coffee shop there. It's about the size of the stage, and there's one table in the middle. And you're gonna talk to anyone who's in there, and guess who was in there? Paolo Bacigalupi. He's this incredible science fiction writer. He's won Hugo Awards, Andromeda Awards, blockbuster books. And we started talking like writers do. I didn't know him. I was always too shy around him to speak. So we started talking, and I told him about my challenge. And he's younger than me, and he picked up his coffee cup, and he goes, "Sit down, son. I have a story to tell you." And he said, I wrote two short stories. One, I kind of channeled fugue state. I kind of woke up, it was finished. I sent it in, it won a big award, and I love it. Second story, I plotted every single second of the plot. I designed the characters to interact a certain way in every scene, total authorial control. I sent it in, it won a big award, and I love it. And now when I hold them both up, I can't tell the difference. And he leaned forward and he said, your job is just to make sure it doesn't suck. And the whole the whole creative burden just kind of lifted off my shoulders. And I thought, I can probably do that. But what he was saying, which was so marvelous, was every story can have a different method. And you can mix them up. You know, block it out if you want a little bit. Let it run. Plot if you want. And then he also was saying, you know, rely on your craft. You've written lots of stories. Tighten it up if it's slow. Throw out the bad stuff. Just make sure it's not terrible. And that was the best advice a writer's ever given me.
4: So I love that. That's freeing.
5: 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And we are listening in conversation on the Northwest Passage, latest, it was about 3 weeks ago, with Peter Heller and the author of The Dog Stars in Conversation with Ed Hume. And again, that's Peter Heller, and who is the author of The Dog Stars in Conversation with Ed Hume.
0: Totally free.
3: Let's talk just for a sec about my favorite character in the book, Jasper.
0: Yeah.
3: Now, and for those who don't know, Jasper is Higgs' dog. I don't think that's too much of a spoiler, so... What's the inspiration for Jasper? Because I think only a guy who really loves dogs can write that.
0: Dog. I just love dogs. And I grew up with dogs. And I couldn't have a dog when I was writing The Dog Stars. And since, because I travel so much and it wouldn't be fair. So Jasper is like my surrogate dog. And the honest thing, Ed, is that Jasper lives in my heart like a dog that I've had. Which is the strangest thing about fiction, you know? I mean, he really does. I mean, I miss him. So, yeah, that's Jasper, and yeah.
4: I love that.
0: I read Jim Harrison. I think it was Dalva. I love Jim Harrison, and one of his characters in the book says, you know, when I go to a party at someone's house, I'm the guy in the kitchen talking to the dog. And that's me. Most of the time, Rod. I mean, you guys are cool, but...
3: Nice. Well, you've talked to us about your novel writing process, which was fascinating. What's it like when the transition is to a book to film? Tell us a little bit about what's it like when Ridley Scott's on the other line saying, "Hey, I want to make a movie out of your book."
0: I write the book, right? It did all right, and then 10 years later, I get a phone call. I didn't recognize the number on my phone, and I picked it up. Usually, I don't because it's someone trying to sell me something, but. The voice said, "Hey, this is Mark Smith. I wrote The Revenant, the movie." And my ears kind of swiveled forward like a dog. And he said, "I'd like to adapt your novel for a movie. What do you think of that?" And it was sort of like when I first talked to Laura Honnold, I was like, "Oh man, that sounds pretty good." And he said, so I gave him the rights, and he would call every now and then and say, "Hey, you know, do you mind if I change this or that for cinematic purposes?" And I finally just said, "Hey, Mark, I'm so honored that another artist and a great artist, I really loved The Revenant, and I think what I loved about The Revenant most was that nature was the biggest character." And I think that's what makes a great Western also. I think that's what, you know, all the human dramas thrown up against this sort of grand, heedless, pitiless, but magnificent landscape. And I saw that in The Revenant and I loved it. And the sort of poetry of the visual poetry. So anyway, I was very, very enthusiastically gave him permission. And he called. He would call up and I finally said, "Look, man, you're a great artist. I'm so honored that you're inspired by the book to create a new, discrete, separate work of art with completely different medium, with different demands. Have at it. And he did. And it sort of saved me a lot of heartbreak, you know. I've heard about authors being very unhappy about the differences between the book and the movie. But, you know, this guy was just such a great writer, and you know, Ridley Scott and company were such a great, you know, ensemble group of actors. I just had great faith in it. And then, you know, when we got to the set, this is a funny story. So we get to the set in Italy, and you go through a gate, and you go up a trail, and there's a pipe along the trail. And every 15 feet, it's emitting mist. And there are fog generators out in the meadow. And you realize right away that you're in a Ridley Scott set, because he loves shooting through fog. You know, you think about Blade Runner and all that. And you get to the producer's tent, and it's blacked out. Ridley Scott shoots with 8 cameras, and so he can't be... You know how in the movies you see the director, like, down on the set behind the camera with a beret, usually saying, you know, telling the actors what to do? He can't do that because he'd be in line of sight with 8 cameras. So he directs from this bunker, this trailer, up on a hill under camo netting with 8 huge monitors and a headset. And the actors are down below. And so we're in a producer's tent. We sit in these little chairs, and we have 8 monitors. We're with the producer and a headset. And you hear rain, rolling, action. And then on the screen, you see the cabin, you see the inside of the cabin. And it's, if you've read the book, it's where Pops and Seema, he first meets the rancher, father and daughter. And Guy Pearce turns to Jacob Elordi, and Jacob Elordi turns to him and says, and they don't have these exact lines in the movie, but the way they saw it in the first scene, Jacob Elordi says, "Thanks for not killing me." Guy Pearce said, "How'd you find us?" And there's rain dripping on the table through the roof, and Jacob Elordi picks up a pot of wildflowers and sets it under the drip. Just kind of lovely action. And starts talking about what had happened to him and losing his wife and his dog and stuff. And I cried. I was just, and Cliff Roberts, who's the producer, he squeezed my arm and he said, "You know, this is the reaction I wanted you to have." And when the scene was over, he said, "You want to go down to the set?" "Yeah, of course." And we walked down, and there's a corral and the cabin. And this animal handler came up, and he said, he was Italian. He said, "Hey, Peter, you wrote the book. I really loved the book. I know in the book it was cows that were supposed to do this, but they wouldn't cooperate, so we got this little black donkey. Is that okay?" And I was like, "Oh, Louise, that is fine. She's really cute." And what I found out was that Ridley Scott had put hundreds of copies of The Dog Stars in Italian and English in the racks in the lobbies of the hotels where the cast and the crew were staying. So everyone on set had read the book. Wow. And what that spoke to me was that he had faith that he was going to do it justice. And it was, you know, it was cool.
3: That is, wow. What an amazing experience. Wow. I think one of the things I want to ask you before we open things up to audience questions is poetry is a big part of Dog Stars. And I think in the writing style, which we were talking about this before, how it feels like it's a book made to be read aloud, as poetry should be read aloud. But also, your main character is very deeply interested in poetry. How does that interest show itself in your work and in your that desire to make that part of this novel about the surviving the end of the world?
0: So poetry was my first love, and my dad read to me almost every night when I was little, and it was like my favorite thing. I just loved it. And he read E. Cummings to me when I was like 6, which is sort of grounds for social services. they're so bawdy, you know. It's like I was six. I don't know, but I didn't understand him. But I loved the music of the language, and he was reading Yeats to me when I was like 11, and you know, think about, you're 11 years old and you hear your dad read aloud, "Prayer for My Daughter." You know, "I have walked and prayed for this young child an hour, and heard the sea wind scream upon the tower and under the arches of the bridge, and scream in the elms above the flooded stream." I was just enraptured. I wanted to do that. And so poetry was what I wrote first and what I always wrote, and I loved it. And so even when I had to make a living as a journalist, I tried to just sneak in as much lyricism as I could to the stories. Get them by Laura Hanholt.
3: Well, I think in your descriptions of the sort of plain's eye view of the landscape that you personally love of the West in Dog Stars really shows that desire to have a lyrical aspect to your book. It's beautiful.
0: Thank you. Yeah.
3: There's a poem that is your main character's favorite poem. I believe maybe one that you have strong feelings about it. Would you like to recite that one to us as well?
0: Sure. Yeah. So I got to the end, the last page of the Dog Stars, and Higgs, I didn't know it was the last page, but Higgs said, "And my favorite poem, written in the 9th century, was by Li Shang Yin, and it's called 'When Will I Be Home?' And it was the poem that I read for Dave 2 days after he died, after, you know, we couldn't save him. His wife cremated him the next day and took the ashes home. And 2 days later, we all gathered by the river, and it was back calm again. It was just a little class four rhythmic, beautiful river. We sang Amazing Grace, which is sort of what you do when you don't know what else to do. And I had a book of poetry with me. I thought for my first assignment, I would bring a book of poems from the place to sort of get the heart of the place. And I did that ever since. And so I read this poem, and it was the poem that came out, you know, on the last page of the Dog Stars. And it goes, "When will I be home? I don't know. In the mountains, in the rainy night, the autumn lake is flooded. One day, we will be back together again. We will sit in the candlelight by the west window, and I will tell you how I remembered you tonight on the stormy mountain." And then I wrote the end. I didn't even know that I remembered it.
3: Beautiful.

0: I became completely enamored of Tang Dynasty poetry. It's sort of, it's very simple. It's usually in nature, and these men and women could put you like right next to a mountain stream with the mist shredding in the pines in like a few lines and then break your heart. And they were like the original blues men and women I think of. And so my most recent published book in print is called The Orchard, and it's about a young woman who's a legendary translator of Tang Dynasty poetry, and especially of a poet named Li Shui, who was a woman in the 8th century. And she, Haley Cormier, moves with her little daughter Frith to an orchard in southern Vermont, and the book is told from Frith's, in first person, from her point of view, and much of it is told from the point of view of an 8-year-old girl. And there's a lot of the poems, Li Shui's poems, in the book. It's funny, it's not like any book that I'd ever written. I mean, nobody's like reaching for a can of Copenhagen. And I just loved it. And the book that's coming up April 6th is called The Far Blue, and it's a sea story. It's about a guy who gets swept on a paddleboard off the coast of Maine in a big storm. He puts his wife on the last evacuation ferry and he gets swept. And that's that one. I think it's really fun.
1: Nice. Of course you do.
2: Well, I think we have some time now for questions from our wonderful audience here.
3: And if there's anybody upstairs, you better wave, because that's a lot of walking for me to do. All right. First question right here.
4: Hi, my name is Mike Pringle. I teach a science fiction class at Gonzaga. And I got invited, and some of my students are here tonight. And I was wondering if you consider genre as you write, and you answered that somewhat, is that you like your story to be like a river trip where it's coming up on you. But as you're editing, as you're thinking, do you think this is getting too sci-fi or too Western, or too, do you consider genre as you write?
0: You know, I don't consider anything. I mean, you know, it's a lot of times I get asked, like, you know, what idea I had or whatever, and I always say, well, I never get an idea. I'm just not that smart. But I really do like to just, because I grew up as a poet, I'm really much more interested in the sound of the language than a plot or a genre. And so I have to be sort of enchanted with the language at the beginning to even get traction. Which is funny, like I'll get a certain cadence, a rhythm, and a music, and I'll follow the first line into the second. You know, in The Dog Stars, I didn't even really realize it was post-apocalyptic till like page 3. And it's my first novel, and I thought, oh crap, I don't want to write a post-apocalyptic story. This is my first chance at fiction. I want to write, you know, literary fiction, right? But Higgs' voice was so compelling that I, you know, he had such a joy of, like, irrepressible joy of life, you know. Even in these bleak circumstances, I just felt compelled to keep going. So it's interesting about, you know, thinking about genre or thinking about what kind of story I want to write, you know, aiming for that target. So Paolo Bacigalupi told me the best advice I ever got about method. And a poet named Jory Graham probably told me the most important thing, period, that any writer's ever told me. I went to the Iowa Writers Workshop late. I was like 32 when I went. And she was running the poetry part of the workshop. And I took fiction and poetry. And the poets in her seminars all wore black because she wore black and they idolized her. And all the poets were really young and they were really intellectual and they wore like Yeatsian wire-rimmed glasses and they talked about negative capability and stuff I just didn't understand. I think Keats did it. But I loved it because they thought that poetry was the most important thing on earth. They lived and breathed it, and I thought that was so wonderful.

0: And we were in a seminar, and we were talking about the inception of a poem. And Jory said, I think a poem begins with a question, and the poem is the answer. Don't ask the question of me, because she knew all the kids, you know, idolized her. Don't ask it of your reader. Don't ask it of your editor or the critics or the market. Ask it of God. And I got goosebumps. She said, aim high. And what she meant was God, what it means to each of us. You know, for me, God has something to do with it. You know, the sound of wind and pines and the touch of a cold creek. But I always took that to heart. And so when I sit down to write a novel, I try and be free from any consideration of genre or any agenda, political, environmental, at all, anything. Or my editor's face, you know, waiting for it. Or what the market is selling. You know, I just try and be completely free of all that, and I just pray to write something that's true. And, yeah, it's a great question. Thank you.
1: So I'm curious about something about myself, which is that I really don't like guns at all. But I will read any post-apocalyptic novel ever. And they're full of guns. And there's something about it that makes it okay. And I'm just wondering what you think about why we're obsessed with post-apocalyptic novels.
0: What I think about what?
1: Post-apocalyptic novels. Like, why do we love them so much, that genre?
0: I've thought about that a lot. It's okay to like guns. You're cool. It's all right. Or not like them. I think people love are fascinated and love post-apocalyptic stories, movies, and all, because think about Higgs Challenge. You know, you don't have to know the book, but Higgs Challenge is, how do I get out of the sleeping bag in the morning? You know, why? And how do I put one foot in front of the other to make a little bit of meaning today? And how do I take the risk to connect with other people and love other people? Literally an existential risk in the Dog Stars. How do I deal with loneliness, intense loneliness? And sometimes how do I deal with thoughts of just not waking up at all? And I think that post-apocalyptic stories throw into high relief these challenges that all of us face at one time or another in our daily lives. We all have to deal with loneliness sometimes. We all have to wonder why we should get out of bed sometimes, or how to make some meaning today, how to take the risk to connect with other people, to love other people. It's risky. And I think post-apocalyptic stories, they put these challenges into a place that we can get our arms around and kind of feel and look at. Maybe in a safe way. That's my thought.
1: Here we go.
2: Hey, can we see a show of hands how many people do?
3: We have been listening to Peter Heller, the author of The Dog Stars, in conversation with Ed Humes, a Northwest Passage conversation. Northwest Passage has a lot of other really good ones coming up. They, what I'm very excited about is Stephen Pathis is going to be back with in Spokane, and he is the author, the cartoonist of Pearl Before Swine. He's going to be here on, November 14th. He does a really wonderful presentation. It'll make you laugh. It'll make you cry. But in game with Stephen Pathis with Northwest Passage on November 14th. Also coming up is the Michael Conley, who is the author best known for the, probably author of The Lincoln Lawyer. And he is going to be here on October 28th. So if you're interested in attending one of these, just go to Northwest Passage Spokesman Review and hit on the events, and you can get tickets for them. The tickets are very inexpensive, like $10 each or whatever like that. So Also coming up in Spokane this week, this coming next week, Laurel Frankel will be here at the Spokane Library at 1 o'clock on Wednesday to talk about her book, 1, 2, 3, and also out at the, she'll be at the Valley Library, Spokane Valley Library, at 1 o'clock on Wednesday to talk about her book, 1, 2, 3, and then also she'll be presenting again on October 7th, Wednesday, at the Downtown Library at 7 o'clock. It's a great book. And hopefully, too, she will be the guest on my show next Friday, too. Hopefully, we're still in kind of working out some arrangements on that. So thank you so much for sharing your time with me today on the Paige Turner Show, and we look forward to seeing you next week.

KYRS, Medical Spokane, 88.1 and 92.3 FM. 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

0: 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You just how we know the Earth to be banana sheep.
1: This new learning amazes me, Sir Bedivere. 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
0: Oh, certainly, sir.
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1: On second thoughts, let's not go to Camelot. It is a silly place.
2: Right.
3: The Tale of Sir Robin.
4: So each of the knights went their separate ways. Sir Robin rode north through the dark forest of Ewing, accompanied by his favorite minstrels.

0: His head smashed in and his heart cut out and his liver removed and his bowels unplugged and his nostrils raped and his bottom burnt off and his penis...
1: That's enough music for now, lads. Looks like there's dirty work afoot.
2: Halt! Yes, it was the dreaded three-headed knight, the fiercest creature for yards around. For second after second, Robin held his own, but the onslaught proved too much for this brave knight. Scarcely was his armor damped when Robin suddenly, dramatically changed his tactics.
3: So he has, he's scarpered.
4: Brave Sir Robin ran away.
3: No!
4: Bravely ran away.

KYRS Medical Spokane. Did somebody say Rusty's Radio Funhouse? I sure did, because he just heard the Tales for Robin and Camelot from Monty Python and the Holy Grail with those silly knights, I shall say. Good times. And now for something completely different. Some soundtracks from Army of Darkness. Yeah, now you're talking. Here's the prologue from Army of Darkness, where we get to find out about Ashley J. Williams, a.k.a. Ash's backstory, on KYRS. Thin Air Community Radio.

0: This is your KYRS live and local calendar for October 2nd through the 4th. Friday, Terrain 17 with Atari Ferrari, Time Worm, Inland Beaches, and many others at 314 West Riverside downtown, the Bard Men at the Spokane Ren Fair, Wonky Willa and So Down at Riverside Place, Agape and Underexposed at Zola, Julian K and Knight at the Big Dipper, and Green Warriors and Scott Ryan Ingersoll at the Chameleon. 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Wes Urbaniak and the Mountain Folk at the Chameleon. And Steady Rockwell and the Jonathan Hallbrook Combo at Zola. 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
3: 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Oh, hello. It's me, Rusty, and you just heard the end titles from Army of Darkness, composed by Joseph LaDuca. And before that, you heard March of the Dead, also from Army of Darkness, only this time it was by Oingo Boingo frontman Danny Elfman. Ooh, epic. He sure knows how to compose those epic dark ballads, or riffs. Let's hear some Devo, starting out with Shout. Shout? Let it all out? No, not that kind of shout. Well, let's take a listen anyway. On KYRS, Thin Air Community Radio.

KYRS, Medical Lake Spokane. Hi, you remember me? It's Rusty's Radio Funhouse. You just heard Devo with I Desire and Mr. B's Ballroom are both off their album. Oh no, it's Devo / Freedom of Choice. A class act, I tell you what. Coming up next is a double helping of Oingo Boingo, such as their live performance of Minnie the Moocher, made famously by Cab Calloway. On KYRS, Thin Air Community Radio.

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4: 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What you just heard was Oingo Boingo's Only a Lad EP. Also, guess what? No, really, guess. Take a wild guess. He liked to burn things. Ooh, no, naughty, naughty. Time for some horror and suspense, such as the prologue from Reanimator, starring Jeffrey Combs as Dr. Herbert West, who proclaimed that he gave him life. Ooh, Dr. Frankenstein-like vibes. I like. On KYRS, Thin Air Community Radio.

KYRS, Medical Expo Can, 88.1 and 92.3 FM. Welcome, boys and ghouls. This is the Halloween portion of Rusty's Radio Funhouse. You never be too early or too late for Halloween. That's right. You just heard The Garden of Love from Mr. Lord of the Rings himself, Peter Jackson's second film, Meet the Feebles. I don't get it. Nothing scary about that song, but once you see the movie itself, you know what I'm talking about. Before that, you heard a soundtrack from another Peter Jackson movie, Dead Alive / Brain Dead. I don't know about you, but I always thought that Brain Dead sounded much cooler. Unpopular opinion. And now here's one more tune for today. Something that I can relate to with the modern Prometheus himself, Frankenstein. Good. Friend, good. And now we're going to hear the theme music from Boris Karloff's Frankenstein 1931 on KYRS, Thin Air Community Radio.

KYRS, Medical Lake Spokane, 88.1 and 92.3 FM. Rosie's Radio Phonos here, playing for all you the theme from Frankenstein 1931, starring William Henry Pride himself, also known as Boris Karloff, as the monster, and Colin Clive as the mad scientist Dr. Frankenstein. It's alive, it's alive, it's alive! Oh, good times. Well, folks, until we meet again, this is your pal, Rusty G. Lewis, telling you all goodbye. And remember to do the new karaoke for me. Ew! Karaoke!

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Thank you.

0: Okay. Well, we are live in the studio for a special recording session with Underexposed coming all the way from Seattle, Washington. Hey, guys.
1: Hi.
0: Hi. It is so nice to meet you and see you in person. They are here because they're going to perform down at Zola tonight, 5:30 to 7:30. They're camping out in Zola, so come on down to see them. But we have something special for you now. We actually are going to have them play in the studio. They've got four songs for you today here at KYRS. Thanks for being here, guys. How was the trip?
1: It was pretty good, yeah. Light traffic, smooth sailing.
0: Yep. Smooth sailing, okay. And who do we have here? Do you want to go through names and your instrument?
1: Sure. My name is Garrett. This is my project, and I play the guitar and I sing.
2: My name is Talia, and I play bass, and I also do backup vocals.
3: I'm Raina, and I play violin.
4: Okay. My name is Ulysses. I'm on the drums.
0: Okay. Awesome. Well, we're really glad that you guys are here. I understand that maybe we have a KYRS connection. Raina, do you want to tell us a little bit about your history with the station here? Maybe you want to step up to the mic there. Yeah.
3: Sure, yeah. So my dad, Lupito Flores, this is his brainchild, KYRS. He started it, I think, 2003, when I was 3 years old. So been part of my life for a long time. When I was 9, I decided that I was tired of hearing all the adults on the radio solely. So I said, what about a kids show? So I pitched the idea to my dad. He made me do all the paperwork. It's like 27 pages of filling in answers.
0: Wow.
3: About what it's going to be about. So I did that and got a group of friends together. And so we started a radio show called Dragonflies, which I believe is still running today with a different crew, obviously, but elementary and middle school aged kids. So yeah, it's a special place to me.
0: Yeah, super awesome legacy. We're happy to have you as one of the adults on air now, even if that's a betrayal of your original ethos. Yeah, is it weird coming back to the studio, especially now that we're in the library?
3: Yeah, I mean, totally different setup. Everything's brand new. It's huge compared to what we were working with back at the little studio. So yeah, it's really awesome to see the progress and everything.
0: Yeah, and to be here performing now, too.
3: Yeah, totally.
0: Super cool. Okay, well, I think maybe this is a good time for y'all to give the listeners a taste of what they're in for at Zola. Exactly, and you'll have to shout them out. Do you want to give a quick intro? The song is Dark Architects. What's it about?
1: Shadows? Yeah.
0: Dark?
1: I think you'll get that from the lyrics,
0: yeah.
1: Dear listener.
0: Okay. Yeah. Great. Well, this is Dark Architects live in studio with Underexposed.

0: Thank you.
1: Cool. That was Dark Architects by Underexposed, live in KRS's studio here in the Central Library of Spokane, Washington. Speaking is the host of It's All About the Hook, Becca Haley. Obviously, it is not Saturday at 6, so I'm also just so excited to be in studio for something different. That was great. That was so lovely. In studio, we have a violin, acoustic guitar.
0: Yeah, nylon string.
1: A nylon string acoustic. And then electric bass. Is that what I'm seeing?
2: Yes.
1: And then Ulysses is over there on drums.
0: We'll use them on the next one, I promise.
1: And we'll hear them next time. Awesome. Again, they are here, and they are here for a while. They're going to be performing down at Zola at 5:30 p.m. tonight, if you liked what you heard there. So, Garrett, you mentioned that this is your project.
0: Yes.
1: Are you the main songwriter?
0: I do write all the songs.
1: Okay.
0: I just put out an album. We're going to be playing all songs from my most recent album. It's called Lean In Close. It's sort of like I've been playing music alone for a long time. And that album was sort of like a bit of a reinvention for me. I feel like I've sort of found how I want to sound as an artist. And I realized the moment I had released it, I was like, I need to get a band around me. This one felt much more cohesive, and it felt like I could actually play it with other people. So I just went hunting and found some talented musicians and dragged them into this, and I'm really appreciative because it sounds way better with
1: full sound
0: people here. So,
1: yeah, awesome. Yeah. Was it like a Craigslist ad? How did you find each other?
0: No, actually, Raina and I have been friends since high school. We met probably freshman year of high school in marching band.
1: Wow.
0: Because I was a little woodwind player. Actually, all of the parts that I wrote for these songs are on flute and clarinet. So on the recorded versions, there's no violin. Raina was nice enough to work with me to sort of adapt a lot of different, like, vocal parts and woodwind parts and guitar parts. And we sort of amalgamated a really fun violin part for all of the songs. So it sounds amazing. And I'm really grateful.
1: Really cool. And that album is available where?
0: It's available everywhere but Spotify.
1: Spotify, okay.
0: Like Bandcamp or whatever.
1: Sure,
0: I took it off Spotify. I've left one song on Spotify, and it's sort of my I Hate Daniel Ek anthem, because I don't mess with that platform anymore. I think that there's a lot of problems with it. But it's everywhere else. So
1: listen to your radio, folks.
0: Listen to local radio instead of Spotify.
1: Yeah, awesome. Well, cool. So what does your songwriting like process? You said that you use woodwind instruments.
0: Yes.
1: What is like the typical process? Are you like a lyrics forward person, or is it more melody?
0: I tend to write lyrics separately from music, actually. I try to pick up the guitar at least one time a day because it just sort of gives me like the space to be creative. If I like try and sit down and write, I never get anything that I actually like. But if I pick up the guitar while I'm sitting on the couch and play for 15 minutes, more often than not, I'll find something that I'm like, I could expand on this. And if I have the time right then, I'll just start working on it and try and record something quick. And then I just write lyrics in my daily life a lot while I'm on a run, while I'm in the car driving around, that kind of thing. They just kind of, I'll be processing something or just like thinking really deeply about an emotion that I'm feeling, and things will start coming, and then I'll write them down in my notes app, and then later on in the studio I sort of merge them together.
1: Cool. Okay. Well, I know we have a good set list, so I want to keep us on track to make sure that we can fit all of them in. How did you come up with this idea for the next song that you're going to play?
0: This song is called Asphalt Desert. I lived in Los Angeles for a while, like a long time. And if anyone has ever lived in LA, they understand immediately about the asphalt desert, about how like hostile it can be, just roads everywhere, freeways all the time. And I was actually like voluntarily living out of my Subaru Outback at the time. Just to experiment. I built a little platform in the back and was having fun, but I learned a lot about myself in that time, and I wrote this song. It was sort of processing a relationship, but also sort of through this metaphor of like just like constantly being on the road and like being stuck in my car all the time. So that's what this song is about.
1: Okay, cool. So this is Asphalt Desert.

0: Very nice. That was Underexposed live in studio with Asphalt Desert. We did hear the drums this time.
1: We really heard the drums.
0: Yeah. Well, cool. So is this y'all's first time coming out to play a show in Spokane?
1: Yes, first time coming out to Spokane. So okay. Pretty exciting. This is like a preparation for a tour we're doing. This is like our dipping our toes into driving across the state. Because we're going to be doing a tour down to Los Angeles this coming, in like 5 weeks, actually.
0: Okay, so upcoming tour. Exciting.
1: Should be fun.
0: Where are you hitting?
1: We're hitting Portland. Well, we're doing Seattle first.
0: Sure.
1: And then we're going to Portland and Eugene, and then San Francisco, and then probably two shows in L.A.
0: Okay. Fitting.
1: Yeah. Yeah, should be fun. I mean, we're doing probably an east and a west because LA people don't really want to drive east if they live west, and they don't want to drive west if they live east. So I'll try and make it work for both.
0: Yeah, makes sense. Cannot relate here in Spokane.
1: Yeah, no.
0: Anywhere is 15 minutes away.
1: Exactly. Yeah.
0: Not so bad. Awesome. Well, cool. So you said you have one album out everywhere except for Spotify. For the rest of your band members, are y'all solo artists as well, or is this kind of your main like project?
2: I have another band, and then I also do solo stuff as well, but it's kind of in the works. So, yeah, it's a bit of a different vibe, actually.
0: Yeah. What is your other band?
2: It's called Red Humor. It's like post-punk.
0: Post-punk,
2: yeah.
0: Okay, yeah.
2: Yeah, and then my solo stuff is like, I guess like kind of Ethel Kane-y, if you know Ethel Kane.
0: We know, yeah. Yeah, so this is a pretty different vibe, the kind of more stripped down stuff.
2: Yeah, but I do like this genre quite a lot, so it's not like out of the realm.
0: Yeah, got to make sure you're dipping into every genre. Yeah,
2: and I love violin, so I'm glad, like having a violinist is really nice because it's so pretty.
0: Yeah, that's been so beautiful to hear in the studio like this. Where did you learn, Raina?
3: I started right here in Spokane, and I started when I was 5, and I played all through the youth symphonies here, which was really fun. And then I went to Boston University for a music degree as well. So yeah, I'm classically trained though, so this is kind of just a fun side project for me, which is really fun to do different genre. So.
0: Yeah, sure. Clearly you came back to the West Coast. Did you enjoy your time over there in Boston?
3: Yeah, we actually just moved back to the West Coast like a year ago. So, yeah, I was in Boston for about 7 years, which was crazy. But I love the East Coast, but my family's all here, and I love the West Coast too, so.
0: Yeah. Okay. What about you back there?
4: Apparently, I just play cymbals with like the Seattle Sounders like pep group.
0: Oh, cool!
4: That they have.
0: Yeah.
4: So I do that for my gig.
0: That's awesome with the Sounders. That's crazy. I have a friend who's very, very into the sports scene in Washington. So I bet that she would have crossed paths over there, seeing you in your stationary cymbals setup. That's awesome. So. Very Washington. Tali, are you also from the area?
2: Yeah, I'm from Issaquah.
0: Issaquah, okay.
2: That area. But I just kind of stayed in Washington. I lived in Bellingham for like 8 years, and now I live in Seattle, but I've only lived in Seattle for 1 year. So it's been kind of weird living in the city, honestly.
0: Yeah.
2: It's really different, yeah.
4: Yeah. Wow.
2: Yep.
4: I moved up from LA like a year ago.
0: So entering a similar stage altogether, rivers converging.
2: When I texted you, you were like, oh, I just got to Seattle or something.
4: Here,
2: and I was
4: yeah.
2: like, oh, hey, it's been a while. Because we met in Bellingham.
4: We met in college. Yeah.
0: Okay, yeah. So you've all known each other for a little bit longer than. Yeah, yeah.
2: And they're married.
0: Yeah, so
4: they
0: hopefully you've known each other for a minute. Well, that's awesome. Well, cool. Again, we are in studio with Underexposed, who came all the way over from Seattle to hang out in Spokane, to visit us in KYRS, and also to play at Zola tonight, 5:30 to 7:30. So if you're enjoying this sneak peek, make sure to head down there and check them out as well. We are about halfway through the set here. Up next, I believe, is a song called, is that one Sleeping In? Is that next? Okay. Yeah. Do you want to give a little intro? Do you want to go right into the song?
1: Sure. I wrote this song with a friend of mine named Jana Jameson. She lives in New York now, but we met in Los Angeles. And we were both like starting new relationships at the time. And it was sort of just like, we were both musicians. We never worked together before. So she was like, come on over. I'll make you dinner. We can like chat and then work on something. And we were just kind of like both really smitten with the people we were with. And so we kind of just started talking about that. And I was like, I have this idea that at the time was just like a chord progression and like a couple lyrics. And I was like, but it's about this person. Do you want to work on that? And we banged the whole song out in like that night. Basically in its final stage. So okay. Talia is going to be singing Jana's part. But yes, Jana Jameson and I wrote this song, and I was really pleased with it. I can't believe we did it in like one night. It was great.
0: Okay. Excited to hear it.
2: Yeah, I love when that happens.
1: Yeah.

0: Very nice. That was Sleeping In, live in studio with Underexposed. Cool. That was really nice. Thanks, guys. Talia, nice job doing the duet. Beautiful. Well, great. I think we're going to get into the theoretical part of the interview here now. Yeah. Who do you make music for?
1: I think I mostly make music for myself. I process a lot of emotion via music. I think that, like, I found that I can regulate my emotions a lot better when I'm writing about things. It's kind of like how I journal. Sometimes I don't even really know what I'm writing about until, like, a month later, and then I'm like, oh, that makes a lot of sense. I was going through that thing, and I wrote that, and it seems so obvious. I don't know how I didn't see it. But yeah, I think I mostly make music to sort of, like, work through things, and then I like sharing it with people because, I mean, that's why we do all art, is just to connect, right, to sort of bridge the gap, because there's not always things that can be said with words, so sometimes you have to really feel something.
0: Yeah. Nicely said. I'm catching on some, just themes of, like, going through life, being a young person, moving around, reconnecting with people, that sort of thing. So, I guess it can kind of be a window into your own life, but also definitely for folks who are in similar stages of life or interested in reminiscing or processing with you.
1: Totally. Yeah. I think it's one of my, like, it's the reason I even continue performing is just when somebody, like, tells me after a show, like, oh, that one thing that you said, like, really hit me, and they often can't describe it, and it just feels, and I felt the exact same way, and I've, like, gone to shows and tried to talk to the artist afterwards, because I've been like, I don't know how you understand me better than myself, but how did you do that? And I do it for that feeling, both for myself and because I want to provide that if I can.
0: Yeah. So if you're looking to connect, you can mosey on down to Zola tonight at 5:30 to catch Underexposed perform for quite a while. They'll kind of camp out there for 2 hours and then go and tell Garrett how much you liked his music and what it made you feel. Thank you for letting me put you on the spot like that.
1: Appreciate it.
0: Yeah. So, Talia, for you performing like more kind of rock side of things, you mentioned you're in like a post-punk outfit and then something a little bit more in the Ethel Kane realm. What do you kind of get from performing with Underexposed and working with them that is different from your other projects?
2: I mean, I get to just kind of chill and like watch a lot and learn a lot, and I can learn a lot from Garrett because Garrett knows a lot about recording and like setting things up too, which is something I'm trying to get into more. Just to be a part of someone else's music is like, there's a lot to learn, but it's also, I don't know, it's like it's a cool thing to be able to just like have someone trust you with that. So it's just really fun, and like it's kind of an adventure too. I'm like okay, I'm picking up at 6 a.m. We're going to Spokane. I'm like, okay, just threw some stuff in a bag and we went. It's fun. And it's chill because I don't have to do as much work as I know that Garrett does, because Garrett does a lot. But yeah, I don't know if that was long-winded.
0: Yeah. And Talia is on the bass.
2: Yes.
0: I guess kind of same to y'all. What have you been kind of getting, Raina on the violin, from performing with this outfit?
3: Totally. So I played obviously classical music mostly all through college, and played with a couple community orchestras in Boston, and that was really nice. But then when I moved back over here, I didn't really have any projects like that I was doing, so I wasn't really playing regularly. So I was really excited when Garrett wanted to add me on a couple of songs, and then it just kind of turned into a whole project, which has been awesome. And I'm a huge fan of Garrett's work, so it's fun to play music that you don't like as well. Like, it's fun just to play music, but it's more fun to play music that you love. So it's like so easy to get behind.
0: Yeah. And back to you, Ulysses, over there on the drums.
4: I just like playing for fun. Like, I never studied music. the whole marching band and college thing. I did it as like a side thing just because it was fun to go to games and be part of environments. And then
0: Eastern has a great marching band. They've performed at some things I've seen, and mm-hmm. it's kind of terrifying when all the horns turn to face the audience. It's so loud.
4: Yeah, it's awesome. And then I kind of just, I don't know, when Garrett asked if I wanted to like help out with, initially I was just helping out with one NPR thing, and then kind of just kept going into this, and I just do it for fun. It's not like I expect to get much out of it. I just like playing, like the whole Sounders thing. We got a lot of playing time. We got to do some World Cup games. It was a lot of fun.
0: Wow. World Cup too. That's crazy. That's really awesome. Well, cool. Okay. Again, if you are just tuning in and joining us, we are in the studio with Underexposed, who are playing down at Zola at 5:30 p.m. tonight, and they're kind enough to do a little recording session here with us on KYRS beforehand. We have just been chatting about all things creative, all things being a young person, all things tour related. They have a tour coming up in about 5 weeks, heading all the way down the West Coast. So stay tuned for that as well. More opportunities to see them live, but you're listening to them live now. You lucky you, listener. You've got one final song here for us. Do you have any words for the Spokane listener before we go into that one?
1: Do I have any words for the Spokane listener? I guess thanks for making me who I am, Spokane. You know, Spokane's changed a lot since I left, I think. And it's interesting to come back. It feels, I have a lot of feelings, but it's cool to come back and still see some of the same old things. And yeah, I think it's easy to get jaded about a place you grew up, but there's a lot of things to appreciate as well. This is super cool. I can't believe I also, for those of you listening at home, I have two people filming and shooting pictures of me, and I just like had to ask, you know, I just had to like reach out to people I haven't talked to in a really long time, but I'm so glad I did, and it's amazing. I just really this is such a great opportunity, and Spokane has cool things, I guess. Spokane has cool people and cool stuff.
0: I believe that the catchphrase is that Spokane doesn't suck.
1: Spokane doesn't suck. Yeah.
2: Like an outsider's perspective, it's pretty. I like coming from an area that's a little bit more new, like with a lot of like newer buildings, the old buildings are pretty to me from an outsider's perspective.
1: I remember there was like back when we were in high school, there was a thing that was like, keep Spokane kind of gross. I don't know if anyone else has those pins, but I had one of those. Those were fun. Oh, Spokane's not gross, though. It's cool.
2: Everyone I know from Spokane is just cool. Like I was telling Garrett this, like, I don't know what it is, but like anytime someone's like, oh, yeah, I moved from Spokane, like they're all cool.
0: It builds character a little bit. It
1: builds character here.
2: Yeah.
1: Makes sense. This last one, kind of sorry to end on a bummer. This is a bit of a sad song, but that's kind of my whole vibe. This is a song just about loss.
0: And the song is Lost Conversations.

marks of your clothes in the attic. Hand shaking, breath erratic. 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

0: was Underexposed with Lost Conversations. That's their last song of their set here on KYRS. So if you want more after that, you can head on down to Zola starting at 5:30 p.m. They'll be there for 2 hours performing. Maybe you'll catch some of these songs again. Absolutely, they sing. Beautiful. And hopefully even more. There's an album out. Garrett's got an album, Lean In Close, out and available to stream anywhere except for Spotify. Respect. And then stay tuned. Are y'all on socials?
1: Yes. You can find on like TikTok, Instagram, all of the above at NDR_XPSD. It's just underexposed, but I took all the vowels out. So yeah, NDR_XPSD. I'm everywhere under that.
0: Keeping it simple. Awesome. Cool. Or you can ask Garrett yourself if you go down to Zola tonight, if you've forgotten the sequence of letters already. well, thanks for so much for joining us, you guys. It's been so lovely to have you perform in the studio. I did notice that you're recording. Is that going to be somewhere as well?
1: I'll probably put it up on my YouTube.
0: Okay. Yeah. So if you want to see what the setup here looked like, if you want to get like the full audiovisual experience, you can keep an eye on their YouTube channel. And you can run it back. Well, yeah. Any parting words from you guys before we... Yes. Yes. Maybe one day, Raina, you'll come back and visit the dragonflies at some point. Yeah. For listeners who haven't been tuned in the whole time, Raina's dad, Lupito, actually founded the station back in 2003, making it as old as I am. And Raina is also a founder in her own right, founded the Dragonflies on Thin Air radio program here with elementary and middle schoolers doing their own radio show at KYRS. So great legacy to have. Great job coming back. So glad to see you. And this has been Thin Air Community Radio with a live session with Underexposed. Okay. Bye. Thank you.

0: This is your KYRS live and local calendar for October 2nd through the 4th. Friday, Terrain 17 with Atari Ferrari, Time Worm, Inland Beaches, and many others at 314 West Riverside downtown, the Bard Men at the Spokane Ren Fair, Wonky Willa and So Down at Riverside Place, Agape and Underexposed at Zola, Julian K and Knight at the Big Dipper, and Green Warriors and Scott Ryan Ingersoll at the Chameleon. Saturday, a Spokane Wildfires benefit concert with Zach Pass, Jacob Van Now, Tamarack Ridge Band, and many others at Cruisers. 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Wes Urbaniak and the Mountain Folk at the Chameleon. And Steady Rockwell and the Jonathan Hallbrook Combo at Zola. Sunday, Just Plain Darren at the South Hill Grill. 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And the Red Hot Kitten Stompers at Hamilton Studio. 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

0: Good afternoon and welcome to your weekly news magazine for the Inland Northwest. I'm your host, Daniel Zamora, with co-host Linnea Kaler. Here are your top headlines for the second day in October. An updated public opioid dashboard features Spokane County substance abuse statistics.
1: And Spokane will transition crime check to 311 for non-emergency police and fire calls.
0: These stories and more coming up on KYRS Local News, including Governor Bob Ferguson's historic action this week in Spokane. Laura Hatch of the Public News Service has a story about people addressing Idaho's housing shortage. Currently in downtown Spokane, it's 75 degrees and mostly sunny with fair air quality. Fair skies and slightly warmer this weekend with highs in the upper 70s and possibly 80 and lows in the 40s.
1: Officials for the Spokane Regional Health District, or SRHD, have now provided updated opioid substance abuse statistics on their website. The opioid dashboard will now give residents continuous and up-to-date information on illegal opioid use, including fentanyl, and where activity, including overdoses, occur. The Spokane area has a long-standing drug abuse problem. Overall, there's an improvement in county drug abuse statistics in that the number of overdoses and deaths from drugs dropped over the past few years. But SRHD isn't taking a victory lap. Overdoses and fatalities remain higher than they had been 7 years ago. By August of this year, 137 people in Spokane County had died from drug overdoses. SpokaneTrends.org reports that 103 people died here in 2020. But in 2024, 318 deaths were reported. That's an increase of just over 200%. The Data Collection Agency also revealed that in 2025, Spokane reported 40 drug fatalities. Across Washington State, an average of 26.7 deaths per 100,000 people occurred. About 77% of these fatalities consisted of housed people as opposed to those unsheltered. Health officials say the community can help by learning more about naloxone, an antidote for fentanyl overdose, and to not feel skittish about applying it. KHQ reported that county health department officials want to destigmatize and normalize public understanding about how to use naloxone. The Washington State Department of Health, WSDOH, maintains its own website detailing drug abuse and deaths due to opiates, including fentanyl, and the number of emergency room visits attributed to drug abuse. WSDOH says ER visits dropped by 60% over the first half of the year, and so have emergency calls about drugs. 1,000 drug-related calls were dispatched from January to July 2026, fewer than last year. Michael Powell, who covers homelessness and drug problems in the U.S. and Canada for The Atlantic, said at Riverfront Park on Monday, September 21, quote, "It's not up to us to tell people don't use drugs. There's bodily autonomy. They have the right to do whatever they want." And that felt to me a very dangerous shift, unquote. Powell's remarks related to the medical community endorsing giving out free needles to addicts. He wrote in his most recent feature in The Atlantic titled, "The Cities That Said Yes to Drugs," quote, "There's a lot of this duality that, well, we either leave them alone, what I would argue is radical harm reduction, respect for their bodily autonomy, or we lock them up," unquote. But opponents argue that offering clean needles negatively infringes on public space and encourages drug addiction. Naysayers also believe that it may trigger other crimes like drug trafficking and burglary. Meanwhile, the city of Spokane Valley granted up to $57,200 for Spokane County to update SRHD's opioid dashboard. According to SpokaneCounty.gov, the money came from Spokane Valley's opioid settlement funds. According to that city's request for council action dated April 21, 2026, the settlement was pursuant to one by the state of Washington against various pharmaceutical manufacturers and distributors. Defendants named in that suit included Kroger, Johnson & Johnson, McKinsey & Company, Purdue Pharma, and generic manufacturers. The city of Spokane Valley joined that settlement while pursuing further class action litigation against an array of opioid dispensing companies. The city of Spokane Valley also approved the state's Memorandum of Understanding between municipalities on August 15, 2023, establishing for them the Spokane Regional Opioid Abatement Council on August 29, 2023, an entity by which money, such as their grant for the opioid dashboard, could be distributed.
0: Like other states throughout the West, Idaho is experiencing a housing shortage. But Idahoans are addressing the crisis. Laura Hatch of the Public News Service has the story.
2: An Idaho group wants to lower housing costs by addressing what it calls the missing middle. The Gem State Housing Alliance is a pro-housing coalition, and its leaders say it's the first of its kind in Idaho. Executive Director Ali Rabi is quick to point out that pro-housing doesn't mean high-rise apartment buildings or single-lot urban sprawl. She says her group is pushing for better housing policy that allows for smaller, less expensive homes.
3: All that means is duplexes, smaller homes, cottage court neighborhood, the types of homes that used to exist in America's most historic neighborhoods before they were outlawed.
2: Zoning codes in the U.S. have favored single-family homes over multifamily housing for decades. State legislatures, including Idaho's, are passing laws to address this. Idaho now requires cities with more than 10,000 residents to allow accessory dwelling units and permit smaller lots for starter home developments on 4 acres or more. Supporters say the changes could increase housing supply and lower prices, while critics cite concerns about local control and density. The Gem State Housing Alliance is hosting community conversations across the state to bring together elected leaders, business leaders, housing professionals, and people concerned about Idaho's high housing costs. She emphasizes they'd like to hear from anyone who feels home ownership is out of reach.
3: We're trying to get people to come and share their personal stories, especially young people who are most impacted by all this stuff. And they're stuck in the rental market because they can't afford the quote-unquote starter home. That's not a starter home. It's $500,000.
2: The Alliance is holding 6 meetings, with 2 that have already happened in Coeur d'Alene and Pocatello, and 4 more planned in October in Moscow, Twin Falls, Idaho Falls, and Canyon County. You can find the schedule at gemstatealliance.org. I'm Laura Hatch, Northern Rockies News Service. 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
0: KYRS is grateful to all who support this station as underwriters and anyone who would like their business to contribute to the mission and work of community radio in the Inland Northwest can reach our underwriting coordinator at underwriting@kyrs.org. We now continue with our stories for this week on KYRS Local News. On Monday, September 28, local and state dignitaries met at Spokane City Hall. That included Governor Bob Ferguson, in which he made a historic announcement. After the August 4 federal emergency declaration in response to regional wildfires, he took the step by issuing a letter to the President of the United States requesting a federal major disaster declaration. The letter contained a massive ask for assistance for qualifying homeowners and also for public response to the wildfires. It still reflects only a part of the staggering human cost of the disastrous season. What follows are the governor's remarks.
5: Today, we are submitting our request for a major disaster declaration to President Trump. To be direct about it, this declaration is absolutely critical to provide federal dollars to help individuals and our communities recover. We received a major disaster declaration for the historic flooding that many counties, more than a dozen counties, endured in December And as I've mentioned in past events like this, the federal administration has, up to this point, been tremendously helpful. I have had multiple communications with folks at the federal level and the administration, and deeply appreciate the assistance they provided to us up to this point. So, for example, the president very quickly granted an emergency declaration that allowed and unlocked short-term federal resources to assist in the immediate response to this disaster. And that help so far has been very, very important. But to be candid, the most significant request by far that any state has in a situation like this, that any community has in a situation like this, is the one that we're seeking today, a major disaster declaration. That is why that is what we need to provide that additional assistance to so many. If the president grants access to that program, individuals will be able to apply directly with FEMA for assistance. There are a variety of factors, and FEMA ultimately makes a determination about who receives funds. So we can't guarantee which individuals get it or which individuals don't. This is a complicated process. But we know it will be a lifeline for thousands of Washingtonians if this is granted. Just to give you a sense of scale, the Federal Individual Assistance Program can provide up to tens of thousands of dollars in assistance to individuals. And we're obviously very hopeful that the president will grant this request. And I know in past events like this, there's been tremendous interest in what has been the impact to communities from the fires in terms of, structures, value of those structures. And we've said all along, we quantify that essentially when it comes to this moment in time. So before I provide some of those details to you, I just want to underscore that I'll be talking about some numbers and some dollars.

case following disaster, including temporary housing and home repair. Specifically, we're requesting FEMA individual assistance for the following counties: Spokane, Benton, Stevens, and Okanagan counties, and, as you'll hear momentarily, the Spokane Tribe of Indians. Our application includes all the counties that we believe meet the criteria that FEMA utilizes for this program. By the way, tribes can either choose to join with the state when we make a request like this, or they can do it on their own. So the Yakima Nation and the Caldwell Reservation, they are pursuing those on their own, and the Spokane Tribe is joining with the state of Washington. The Washington State Emergency Management Division, we have representatives here with us today, has been working extremely hard with FEMA and local partners to conduct the necessary damage assessments for our application. Our assessment found that, and by the way, I just want to pause, I think, Mayor, you mentioned this, the volume of work that goes on at the local level to get that information is, it's a lot of work, okay, to put this together, and I'm just deeply appreciative of folks who have spent a lot of their time to help make this happen. So our assessment found that across all four counties and the Spokane Tribe, 649 primary residences were destroyed, 4 more sustained major damage, and 15 experienced minor damage. 2,523 primary residences sustained a lower level of damage, usually to their exterior. These losses total more than $188 million in damages, $188 million in damages. So these are the structures that qualify, right, for our request of FEMA. That does not mean it's every structure that was damaged in the fire, I'll be very clear, but it's what we can put forward to FEMA under how the criteria works. Most of the destroyed homes, as you might imagine, were in Spokane County. 615 primary residents were destroyed and 4 sustained major damage. As you all know, I believe, more than 65,000 individuals were evacuated as the 3 fires burned across thousands of acres. Essential services and critical infrastructure were disrupted, including court operations, municipal services, power, communications, and water systems. Hundreds of residents faced boil water advisories, and at least 13 homes were flooded with sewage following a water system failure. Healthcare was significantly disrupted. 2 adult family homes were destroyed. More than 1,900 healthcare workers were displaced or evacuated, and medically vulnerable patients required relocation or temporary shelter. I'm going to provide some brief numbers on each of the counties. Okanagan County, more than 300,000 acres burned across multiple fires. 12 primary residences were destroyed, and additional structures were destroyed or damaged or destroyed. Rural geography compounded the impacts. Many residents lived significant distances from medical care, pharmacies, groceries, schools, and government services. Consequently, evacuations therefore create additional transportation, lodging, food, and relocation costs for affected households and individuals. In Stevens County, more than 19,000 acres burned across multiple major fires with extensive impacts to private, tribal, and state lands. 14 primary residences were destroyed. Repeated evacuations disrupted multiple communities in those areas. In Benton County, 40,000 acres burned, destroying 1 home and requiring evacuations over multiple days. And fires threatened agricultural lands, crops, fencing, utilities, transportation routes, and other property, creating economic and household impacts for rural residents and agricultural operations. You'll hear more from Secretary Tenasket in a few minutes about impacts to the Spokane Tribe, where she will detail much of that. Our assessment shows that approximately 70% of households across all 4 counties and the Spokane Tribe are insured, approximately 70%. However, in most cases, insurance will not fully cover the costs families face to recover. And that is why federal resources we are requesting today are absolutely essential. There are many factors involved in how much assistance an individual will qualify for in this program. I want to really emphasize that, based on specific details of their situation. So we cannot say precisely how much assistance this could open up for Washington households, but we have an estimate we want to provide. We estimate it could total more than $11 million, a very significant fund for those individuals. We are also making part of our request, so that's the individual assistance part of the ask. We're also making part of our request for public assistance. Broadly speaking, public assistance funding can be provided to state, tribal, and local governments and certain nonprofits for emergency protective measures that were used to fight the fires and keep people safe. Additionally, public assistance can pay for emergency work
to repair or replace facilities.

0: properties damaged by disaster, such as roads. So this is a huge impact, as you might imagine. There are several categories of public assistance funds. Today we're applying for two. We'll seek additional categories later on in October. We're requesting assistance, to be specific, on the public assistance. We're requesting assistance with debris removal, which we know is absolutely essential, and cost recovery for emergency protective measures, such as deploying hundreds of generators and conducting door-to-door evacuations. We're requesting public assistance funding to assist with these costs for 11 counties, and I'll read those counties off: Assotin, Chelan, Columbia, Douglas, Ferry, Grant, Okanagan, Spokane, Stevens, Whitman, and Yakima. If granted, and this is an estimate, we estimate we qualify for more than $117 million in funding. Again, a very significant amount of money. Our state has worked hard to bring every resource possible to bear to respond to this disaster. We activated approximately 360 Washington National Guard and State Guard personnel and deeply appreciate their work. More than 6,000 firefighters, 350 engines, 28 aircraft supported suppression operations. We deeply appreciate their service. We paid more than $10 million for mutual assistance from California and Utah, including nearly 200 personnel, engines, water tenders, and other specialized resources. We deeply appreciate the help from folks all across the country. This year, Washington has committed more than $150 million across six state agencies supporting wildfire response. So the response has been, those are just a few examples of how broad that response has been. That said, no state, no county, no city can handle disaster of this scope on its own. That is not possible. And that's exactly what this type of assistance that we're asking for today is designed to do.
1: The city of Spokane announced on Tuesday, September 29, that beginning October 27, residents will need to dial 311 instead of the crime check number 509-456-2233. To report non-emergency incidents related to fire or law enforcement. Aaron Hutt, Communications and Marketing Director for the city, wrote on my.spokanecity.org, quote, "This is the first operational step in the city's work to establish its own emergency communication system, also known as Primary Public Safety Answering Point, PSAP. The Spokane United Network 911, Sun 911, is being designed to provide reliable service while giving Spokane greater accountability and oversight of the systems residents rely on," unquote. 311 has already been used to submit service requests pertaining to road maintenance and utilities. The issue? Spokane Regional Emergency Communications, SREC. Since 2022, the Spokane Fire Department has received calls through SREC, but the Spokane Police Department maintained its own system. SREC balked. In 2024, SREC issued an ultimatum by Governing Board Chair Chief Cody Rohrbach and Vice Board Chair Chief Brad Richman in a letter to Mayor Lisa Brown. The letter extolled the benefits of a singular regional public safety answering point for both police and fire. But the city of Spokane countered, questioning the integrity of SREC's governance, fee structure, and service. SREC voted to remove Spokane Fire. After feasibility studies, the city of Spokane began to take steps to operate its own PSAP. In other words, Spokane is gradually moving into a singular agency of its own to take calls for both fire and law enforcement in the form of Sun 911. The change on October 27 represents the first phase in this transition. The transition will be complete when all calls in the city of Spokane are routed through this system. Residents can continue to submit requests for service through 911.
2: Correction, that was through 311.
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0: in Berlin, Germany. This is Democracy Now!
1: The state of Tennessee has shown us again that they are not capable of carrying out an execution consistent with basic human dignity. Last night was not just inefficient, it was cruel and it was torturous.
0: In Tennessee, death row prisoner Krista Pike remains in critical condition after surviving two lethal injections during a botched execution. We'll speak to a journalist.

0: grave. Drop Site News is out with a major investigation and film about the U.S. bombing of a school in the southern Iranian city of Manab in February, the first day of the U.S. and Israeli war in Iran. The bombing killed at least 156 people. 120 of the victims were children. 26 were teachers, all women. We'll speak to reporter Jeremy Scahill and air excerpts of Drop Site's film featuring survivors, teachers, first responders, parents, and witnesses.
1: Plaster was falling. The ground was shaking. And at that moment, I just looked at my preschool girls and my son, and I said to myself, it's over. Now is the time when we go under the rubble. It's going to fall now. Then there were no more sounds. The class was full of smoke and dust. I told my son, Yassin, run and open the door. Let's get out.
0: All that and more coming up. Welcome to Democracy Now!, democracynow.org, The War and Peace Report. I'm Amy Goodman. In Tennessee, Krista Pike remains in critical condition, hospitalized after surviving two lethal injections Wednesday. Her legal team is calling on the Republican Governor Bill Lee to reduce Pike's sentence to life in prison and call the botched execution, quote, cruel and torturous, unquote. Krista Pike was still breathing after she was strapped to a gurney and injected with two syringes of pentobarbital as prison officials attempted to kill her for more than 2 hours. This is Pike's attorney, Randy Spivey, speaking Thursday.
2: The state of Tennessee has shown us again that they are not capable of carrying out an execution consistent with basic human dignity. Last night was not just inefficient, it was cruel and it was torturous. It was also predictable. Krista's legal team told the state of Tennessee and the courts that her medical conditions would cause her to suffer an agonizing death. The state and the court dismissed Krista's concerns.
0: Krista Pike would have been the first woman executed in Tennessee in 200 years. Her story's renewed debate on sentencing reform as Pike was just 18 years old when she was convicted of murder in 1995 and sentenced to death. She's also a survivor of childhood sexual abuse. The UN's Human Rights Office has urged Tennessee not to pursue another execution attempt. This is Ravina Shamdasani, UN Human Rights spokesperson.
3: The death penalty has no place in any society, and Krista Pike's case lays bare the multiple reasons why capital punishment should be abolished. Her prolonged suffering is abhorrent and cruel. Key fair trial questions remain unresolved. We call on the state authorities not to pursue any further attempts to execute Krista Pike.
0: The Pentagon is deploying a third aircraft carrier strike group and up to 10,000 U.S. Marines to the Middle East. The USS Theodore Roosevelt carrier and the USS Macon Island amphibious ready group left the port of San Diego this week, are expected to be positioned near Iran by the end of November. They'll add to about 50,000 U.S. military personnel already in the region. In an interview with Time magazine published Thursday, President Trump said renewed large-scale strikes on Iran were possible after the November midterm elections. Meanwhile, ships continue to come under fire while transiting the Strait of Hormuz, with five vessels reportedly struck by projectiles in just 72 hours. On Thursday, a supertanker with a capacity of 2.5 million barrels of oil caught fire after it was hit off the coast of Oman. The Saudi-led military alliance fighting Houthi militias in Yemen said Thursday it intercepted four drones launched over southern Saudi Arabia. The alliance accused the Houthis of targeting an electric power station in the holy city of Medina, a charge the Houthis denied. Meanwhile, there were reports of loud explosions in the Houthi-controlled city of Sana'a overnight as Yemen government forces carried out airstrikes. The International Organization for Migration, more than 145,000 people have been displaced in Yemen since the conflict escalated in June. Police in the United Kingdom said Thursday they'd arrested a 25-year-old British-Iranian dual national in London following a security incident at RAF Fairford Air Base on Sunday. The UK has allowed the U.S. to launch attacks on Iran from the airbase since March. Authorities did not name the